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0: 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What's Thursday? It's October 8th. It's a Community Buzz edition of Epicenter this afternoon, where we talk about upcoming events and various things. And we're going to kick things off with an interview between Amanda Eichsted, Jim Stoffer, and Sharon Drake, all about a very exciting new community orchestra happening here in West Marin.
1: I would like to welcome Jim Stoffer and Sharon Drake to the KWMR airwaves. Sharon Drake is at it once again with a whole different thing, so I can't fall back on my notes from any other previous thing that Sharon Drake Community Arts has done, because this is, once again, pretty different than anything else you've ever done.
2: Yeah, it's kind of breaking new ground. I guess the impetus for this, I have Jim to credit for, because I decided to do Peter and the Wolf a year ago, and I asked Jim, how do you put an orchestra together?
1: How do you put an orchestra together? That's ambitious, isn't it?
2: Yeah, so anyway, I thought I'd take it a step further and try, you know, the community orchestra thing. There's a lot of great community orchestras out in Marin County that I had no idea community orchestras were a thing, but I don't know, I figured maybe we could try. We've got a lot of musicians out here, and I thought I'd bring in Dr. Jim Stoffer, because he's a fantastic musician, and I couldn't think of a better person to try to bolster our big orchestral debut on October 17th.
1: Well, Jim, thanks for the impetus. Thanks for guiding Sharon in the orchestration of an orchestra, and welcome.
3: Thank you. Thank you so much for having us.
1: So this is happening coming up in October 17th. And describe what is going on, and then let's get into what Jim brings to the table, because this is an event that people can attend. It's happening at the Dance Palace. Take it away, Sharon.
2: Yes. Okay. So this is a really interesting experiment. It's a hybrid of what you'd expect at your standard classical music concert. Plus, it's got this community kind of vibe to it. So what we're trying to do is we're trying to open it up. We're doing a piece, Bach's Air on the G string. It's absolutely beautiful, nice and slow and languid and ethereal. And we're actually spending some Saturdays working with musicians of all levels. That's all ages. And we all just sort of play through the air. And it's really inspiring, because we're talking about a wide array. We're talking about people that are just picking up these instruments for the first time. And then, you know, you get the person who in high school was really, really good, and then they, for one reason or another, had to put their instrument aside and never played again, and they regret it all, you know, for all their life. And then we've got more experienced players that maybe aren't used to playing the classical kind of repertoire, and then we've got experienced classical players. So it's a big mix of everything.
1: How many people are we talking about here?
2: I don't know.
1: Are you still looking for people?
2: Have people hit me up for an oboe, and if anyone wants to play the triangle or the cymbals or the bass drum.
1: I used to play the bass drum on sixth grade.
2: Well, okay, we've got our bass drum then.
1: I got to run the bar. All right. So let's talk about what Jim brings to the table here.
2: Yes. Okay, so the Bach air is sort of the, if this were a sandwich, it would be the meat of the sandwich. But on either end, we've got two Mozart pieces. And Jim is headlining with this absolutely marvelous Mozart D minor piano concerto, which has always been a favorite of mine. And I'm going to let Jim tell you all about it.
3: This is a piece that I am really looking forward to playing. And I remember the first time that I encountered it was when my parents showed me the movie Amadeus when I was just like 11 or 12 years old.
2: Yes.
3: Apart from being terrified by the opening scene, I remember the beautiful slow movement of the Mozart 20th Piano Concerto that plays over the closing credits. And as soon as the movie finished, I went out to get, you know, a cassette tape of the soundtrack and started listening both to the 20th Piano Concerto and the 21st, which followed it. And it's just such a wonderful piece. And this time around, thanks to Sharon's organization, I will be leading this concerto from the keyboard, which is actually how Mozart performed it when it premiered back in 1785. And so this is a very big challenge for the pianist to both coordinate the orchestra and also play a very demanding solo part. So I'm very much looking forward to this opportunity.
1: Yeah. Wow. That sounds pretty incredible. And Jim, why don't you talk a little bit about what you do so the listeners know who you are?
3: Yeah, I am a conductor and pianist and teacher based here in Marin County, and I teach at the College of Marin, where I conduct the orchestra. I'm also the music director of the Marin Symphony Youth Orchestra. So as Sharon was saying a moment ago, I always appreciate having a wide variety of folks in our ensembles, from young in the Marin Symphony Youth Orchestra. We have folks as young as 7th or 8th grade, and then in the College of Marin Symphony Orchestra, based here at the college, we've got some folks who are in their 80s and really every generation in between. So it's very exciting to work with those groups.
2: And my mom, of course, has been playing in the orchestra for 60 years now in the bass.
3: Yes.
1: Really?
2: So she's got the grand
3: run. Awesome.
1: Is she
3: yes.
1: playing in your orchestra?
2: Oh, not this time around, but in down the road.
1: Okay.
2: Yeah.
1: Roping in mom. Well, this sounds absolutely wonderful. KWMR will be at this event supporting in some version of the KWM bar. We'll be having some refreshments that are appropriate for the time of day and for the music that's being played as well, right?
2: That's right. We're going for a Viennese cafe, right?
1: That's right. That's right. Anything else either of you would like to share with the listeners of KWMR?
2: Come to the concert. And kids are free to this event. It's $25 general admission, but I really, really do hope that this is something that can turn kids on and inspire them, because we do have a lot of young players in our Bach orchestra.
1: Sounds good. Jim, anything?
3: Yeah, come to the show, and it will be very, very inspiring and I think quite moving in all of the repertoire that will be performed.
1: Oh, well, thank you both for taking some time out to inspire all of us to perhaps pick up that instrument from junior high, and also to come out to the concert on the 17th at the Dance Palace. What time?
2: 3 p.m.
1: And how do people get tickets?
2: You could go to SharonDrake.com. You can...
1: Two R's.
2: Yes, and you could look around town for flyers. There's a little QR code. You could stop me in the street and say, hey, I want tickets, and I'll set you
1: She'll up. Make it happen. All right. Thank you both, Jim Stouffer and Sharon Drake, for taking the time out to talk with us today.
2: Thanks, Amanda.
3: Thank you, Amanda.
0: Well, you are tuned into Community Buzz here in the Epicenter program on KWMR, and that's a program each week where we dive into different things that are coming up in our community. And if you have something that you're working on that you'd like our listeners to know about, you can send an email to me, Jeff Manson, programming@kwmar.org. Come by the station, give us a ring, and we'll try to fold it in to one of these Thursday programs. We can do an interview, we can make announcements. And we'll start tonight with an event that's happening a little later in the month down in Bolinas at Gospel Flat Farm Stand, an event that Kate Sylvan from Loba Cuisine is putting on, a wonderful film screening of a Les Blank film, and a feast to join. The Garlic Is As Good As 10 Mothers, a great Les Blank film, and it'll be paired with a big meal, and it's happening on the 18th of October at Gospel Flat Farm Stand, and from 5 to 10 p.m. It's $40 to $65, and it's going to be a feast celebrating fall and the harvest season, followed by a screening of the film by legendary filmmaker Les Blank, as we said. Long table dinner at Gospel Flat Farm Stand, family style platters brimming with abundance, locally sourced meat and hyperlocal produce, dessert and a screening, and wine will be available for purchase from Rotoscope Wines. So a bunch of cool stuff happening with that. And if you just look up Garlic Is As Good As 50 Mothers, Gospel Flat, there's a tickets pop app that comes up. I'm not going to read the whole URL on the airwaves right now. All right, a little sooner to this date coming up, we've got a couple other things that came on my radar for this weekend. including Watching the Wheels, a John Lennon retrospective that's happening at 7:30 p.m. at Rancho Nicasio this Friday night. It's $25 at the door. There's also Saturday, a free birding session with ecologist David Lumpkin taking place from 8 to 11 a.m. at the Cypress Grove Preserve in Marshall. That's hosted by All Hands Ecology, and you must pre-register, actually, at eventbrite.com. There's a Chicken Ranch Beach Volunteer Workday that's taking place from 9 a.m. to noon in Inverness. Gloves and tools are provided, or bring your own, and that's organized by the Tamales Bay Foundation and the Salmon Protection and Watershed Network. David Outlaw will be playing at Mabel's at the patio on Saturday night, starting 5:30. That's up in Marshall at the Marconi. Wiser Eyes will play Americana at Paper Mill Creek, and Jackie Clementine and Mac Xavier are at Smiley Saloon down in Bolinas. That's all Saturday night. Sunday, Marin County Parks are presenting a Junior Rangers Trailside First Aid Program that's happening from 9 to 11:30 a.m. at Roy's Redwood Preserve in San Geronimo for children 5 to 12 and their families. Details and registration at parks.marincounty.gov/discoverlearn. Steve Lucky and the Rumba Bums will be at Rancho Nicasio Sunday night. It's $20. And New Sky will be out at Tony's Seafood in Marshall. And as usual, the Paper Mill Gang will play at 7 p.m. at Paper Mill Creek Saloon in Forest Knolls. So lots of live music available to you this coming weekend. And lots of other good things. Of course, shout out to our friends at the Point Reyes Light for keeping a really great events listing calendar. Suzanne DeConi managing that these days, I think. And again, if you have something coming up that you want our KWMR listeners to know about, drop a line. It's programming@kwmr.org. Well, thank you, dear listener, for being with us here on Community Buzz this afternoon. It's a beautiful one. Hope you're getting out and enjoying some sunshine while we've got it. And we're going to round out the program today with a few fun, random little bits of audio production that members of our KWMR community have been working on various times. And this was produced a little while ago by Jim Fazakerly, but it's a nutrition field trip going to the market and seeing kind of how to get the best bang for your buck, as we all need to do that these days, certainly. And also see what's good for you, what's not at the store. Let's check it out.
4: Nearly 82,000 households in San Francisco and Marin are facing a rise in food insecurity due to massive food price inflation. Jim Fazakerly has more on how West Marin residents are on the constant lookout for ways to obtain nutritious food on a very low budget. Every Thursday, the San Geronimo Valley Community Center hosts a local drive-through food pantry. On a crisp morning in February, there's a festive mood in the parking lot staging area as volunteers busily bag groceries for their clients. We caught up with Nicole Ramirez, who coordinates the weekly distribution. She says there's no shortage of customers.
5: In the midst of the pandemic, it was 300 plus. Now we're at about 150 to 200 on a given Thursday. And our hours are abbreviated. We're from 11 to 2.
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4: 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She coaches food shoppers to maximize nutritional value at the minimum expense.
6: Having a plan, maybe picking one to two recipes you're going to focus on for the week, recipes that you can use for meal prepping, get your ingredient list, go to the store, shop on the perimeter, buy in bulk.
4: For the uninitiated, the perimeter is where you find your freshest ingredients, produce, dairy, meat. 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
6: Fish aisle, seafood aisle. I love seafood. It's really high in omega-3s. Also can be a little pricey. Go for anchovies. I see a pack of anchovies for $3.12. Anchovies are also nutrient dense like sardines, and will be more affordable.
4: But Bryson doesn't mince words on some of the less nutritious offerings.
6: I see a lot of sports drinks, which are high in sugar and artificial colors. There's a better way to hydrate.
7: That would be a no.
6: Yeah, there's a better way to hydrate. You could use coconut water and mix it with regular water, a little bit of sea salt and lemon.
8: How about a strong wine inventory? What what are our nutritional hopes for wine?
6: Wine does have polyphenols in there, which are antioxidants. Alcohol is all about moderation. It's just kind of the rule of thumb. If you want to enjoy some beverages, go for it. Have one and a half, and that is going to be your best bet nutrition wise because alcohol is really dehydrating, has a lot of negative effects. It's a toxin.
4: Then we stumbled into the store's supplement aisle.
6: And some supplements can be harmful in certain situations because they are full of fillers and additives and sugars. So I'm going to keep saying this. Read the label. Read your label on your supplements. I also like to remind people supplements are supplementary to a whole food diet. You know, they're not
7: replacements.
6: Yes, exactly. But yeah, read your label on your supplements.
4: Bryson admits grocery shopping on a budget can be overwhelming, but with a little pre-planning and careful attention to low-cost quality items, nutritious meals can be enjoyed. So what did I take away from our shopping experience? Well, two things, really. Paying attention to the food that you pay for will pay both health dividends, and dark chocolate is always a good investment.
6: Now we're in the candy
7: aisle. What about high-grade dark chocolate?
6: I'm a huge...
7: Can you say anything positive about that?
6: Absolutely. Really high in antioxidants. You're going to want usually anything above 70%. The 70% cocoa rate is going to be your best bet.
4: For KWMR, I'm Jim Fazakerly. There are a host of helpful, no-cost suggestions on Lauren Bryson's website, laurenemersonwellness.com.

0: This is KWMR, Point Reyes Station. I'm Lisa Doran from Inverness, California, and I listen to KWMR every chance I get.
1: Hello, I'm Neil Kirksall.
2: And I'm Chris Howden. Coming up on As It Happens...
1: Deposed Venezuelan President Nicolas Maduro and his wife are facing new charges of conspiracy to commit torture. An American who says he was tortured while jailed in Venezuela tells me it's overdue, but also says he doesn't want the world to forget the political prisoners who are still there and likely experiencing far worse than he did.
2: And a lot of wrinkles.

0: Keel, an American who says he was electrocuted and threatened with execution in a Venezuelan prison, says he welcomes the new torture charges against deposed President Nicolas Maduro.
1: Out of house and home, the eviction of an 87-year-old woman drove people in Spain into the streets in protest, and our guest says that woman's death has only made them angrier.
0: Steal away, steelworkers in Hamilton, Ontario are starting to get their layoff notices from Stelco. A father of two says his future is somewhere between uncertain and disastrous.
1: Biting the ballot, one of his campaign slogans is, "I barely want to do this," but a reluctant city council candidate in Kelowna tells us just because he's using humor does not mean he's not a serious contender.
0: He's totally crushing it. Scientists have sequenced the genome of Jonathan, a 194-year-old tortoise, the 194-year-old tortoise, to be exact, to hopefully unlock the key to his longevity.
1: And hanging trough. The University of Nebraska is selling off parts of its football stadium, including the vintage urinal troughs so many thousands have used over the decades. As it happens, the Thursday edition, radio that assures potential urinal buyers, everyone will gush over it.

0: When he appeared in a Manhattan courtroom in January, Nicolas Maduro pleaded not guilty to drug and weapons charges, saying, "I'm not guilty. I am a decent man." Today, the U.S. Justice Department begged to differ. In a new indictment, prosecutors charged the former Venezuelan president and his wife, Celia Flores, with conspiracy to commit torture of detainees in Venezuela, including American citizens. The indictment says the couple presided over, quote, a system of repression that relied on violence against political opposition, arbitrary detention, and the torture of detainees, unquote. It also says the methods of torture used under their supervision included electric shock, asphyxiation, rape, and more. Matthew Heath is a former U.S. Marine who was imprisoned in Venezuela in 2020 and held for 2 years. His case is not part of this indictment, but he alleged being tortured during his detention in a civil lawsuit against Mr. Maduro and other officials. He won a judgment in that case earlier this year. We reached Mr. Heath in Knoxville, Tennessee.
1: Matthew, what was your initial reaction to these new charges?
2: Well, in a word, I was very happy to see these charges. President Maduro was the leader of Venezuela when I was detained, and while he supervised, you know, the torture through his leadership of the DGCIM, so I'm very happy to see that he is facing charges for that in New York.
1: Our listeners heard in the introduction that your case in particular is not part of these new charges, but how do these new allegations line up with what you experienced in prison in Venezuela?
2: Well, actually, I have been working with the Department of Justice. Mm-hmm. While I wasn't named in the new indictment, I will be testifying against President Maduro. And, you know, I was subjected to torture by the DGCIM, the Internal Intelligence Service in Venezuela. I was electrocuted. I was threatened with an execution. And, you know, There were people who received worse torture than me. And I don't want people to forget, there are hundreds and thousands of incredible people, Venezuelans, who are political prisoners in Venezuela right now, simply because that they didn't support President Maduro's administration.
1: How long did the torture last for you?
2: The first 3 weeks were very intense. That was the length of time it took for them to fabricate the espionage and terrorism case against me. That's pretty standard, anywhere from 2 to 4 weeks. Being held at the Casa de los Sueños, the DGCIM holding facility in Caracas, for 25 months, I was able to meet quite a few other people who were political prisoners, both Americans, Europeans, and Venezuelans. And there were parallels in all the cases, almost every case, in that there was an initial period of torture and then a fabricated terrorism case or an assassination case, and then a lengthy period of unjust detention.
1: And what were you doing in Venezuela when they detained you?
2: Well, I definitely made a mistake.

0: mistake by traveling to Venezuela. I actually wasn't working there. I wasn't on vacation. I had previously been on vacation in Colombia visiting a girlfriend of mine. And then because of this was during the COVID pandemic, there was a lot of restrictions on air travel at the time. So I was actually looking to take a ferry from Venezuela to Aruba. Aruba was my final destination.
1: And so in that time,
0: yeah,
1: they detained you. But from where you said you weren't doing anything that could have led to authorities, you know, coming up with the charges that you ended up facing.
0: So I was in a taxi. I was a passenger in a taxi. I was traveling along. There are permanent police checkpoints inside Venezuela for internal security purposes. It's all the traffic that travels through there gets stopped by the police. My taxi stopped. They asked to see my identification. I showed them my passport. And because I'm an American, I was detained. And if you look at who President Maduro ended up trading me and a couple of other Americans for, it was his nephews. Mm-hmm. So his nephews were in the United States in prison for narco trafficking. And President Maduro had a policy where he would detain Americans for their eventual trade. In this case, it was for his two nephews, also other high-level mm-hmm. Venezuelan officials like Alex Saab.
1: It was 2022 that you were brought back to the U.S. after that swap that you were mentioning. What do you remember about that day?
0: Well, 7 days ago was my fourth year anniversary mm-hmm. being in my freedom. And it was, I like to say that it was like a second Christmas. It was one of the best days of my life. I didn't know anything about it until 6 a.m. that morning. I was flown to an island off the north coast of Venezuela. It's called Canoan. There I met the American delegation who brought down the nephews of President Maduro. There was a hostage and prisoner exchange, and I was flown back to the States where I met my family, and it was a really incredible day.
1: In terms of the case itself against Maduro and his wife, you know, the U.S. has said deposing and arresting Maduro was a matter of self-defense. International law experts, many of them, and we've talked about those issues on our show as well, believe that his capture is a violation of international law. What do you make of that debate, that argument?
0: Well, I'm not a lawyer, so I can't speak to if it was a violation of international law or not. I think that it's obvious to anyone that looks at it that it was certainly an irregular operation. It's not normal for the United States to send forces to capture. We don't recognize that President Maduro was the leader of Venezuela. Again, that's a legal question that I can't speak to, but I think everyone can agree that it certainly was an irregular operation. Mm-hmm. That being said, I'm very happy to see it because, again, it's not just myself. It's not just the other wrongfully detained Americans. It is the hundreds and thousands of wrongfully detained political prisoners. The Venezuelans were the people who suffered the most. So I might not be perfectly happy with the legality of how it happened, but I'm very happy with the result. You know, if this brings more freedom to the people in Venezuela, then I'm all for it.
1: Matthew, I appreciate this. Thank you for your time.
0: You have a lovely day.
1: You too. Take care.
2: Matthew Heath is a former U.S. Marine and former prisoner and alleged torture victim in Venezuela. We reached him in Knoxville, Tennessee.

0: There are a lot of worried people in Hamilton, Ontario right now as steel workers receive their layoff notices from Stelco. Last week, the company's American parent announced plans to partially shut down its Hamilton operation, blaming the trade dispute between Canada and the United States. That dispute has seen the Trump administration impose a 50% levy on the finished steel that Jordan Williams and his colleagues were paid to produce. Mr. Williams is a third-generation steelworker and father of two who got his layoff notice last night. We reached him in Hamilton.
1: Jordan, have you found yourself in this position before when you're looking at a layoff notice and you're the one being laid off?
2: No, I've never been in this situation ever. I'm 31 years old, and I never thought I would be in this position.
1: Looking at that notice, reading it, what was that like for you today, given that it is a first?
2: Well, it was shocking, as you can imagine.
1: What kinds of conversations are you having with your coworkers at Stelco? Many others are receiving these as well.
2: I would say on the ground, it's very unsettling. People are worried. They're worried about their jobs, of course. Are we going to have a job to go back to? How long is the layoff going to be? Really, we're asking, well, why all of a sudden is this happening? Because you look at the past quarters that this company who has owned us, Cleveland Cliffs, we've had record profits. The owner before us was an amazing owner, Alan Kestenbaum of Bedrock Industries, LLC. They bought Stelco, turned it around. And then all of a sudden it feels like, you know, we're getting the rug pulled from under us. It's not a good feeling.
1: He has said, Gonzalez has said, that CEO, he told CBC News, in fact, quote, "I would not have acquired Stelco if I knew that Canada and the United States would become what they became, enemies in trade," unquote. He also said, just on Tuesday in the U.S., in fact, and he's known to be a supporter of the U.S. president and the tariffs, he said, quote, "We would not be making money if the president of the United States was not Donald J. Trump," unquote. Where do you think this is going to go if this is what the CEO is saying?
2: Well, I guess you could ask the CEO that. As far as I'm concerned and the people on the ground here, the workforce, we're very concerned and we think this is going to go to a very dirty political royal flush. We fear our jobs. We fear that Stelco Works in Hamilton will close indefinitely. They've currently idled the Galv line and Z line. Those are our two main coated lines. They put the pots on idle. That's good news. But for how long, we don't know. So, you know, being down here at the bottom, all we can control is where do we go next? And we're not getting any help from our human resources department. We're not getting any help from Stelco, nor are we getting any feedback from Cleveland Cliffs. Since Cleveland Cliffs has acquired Stelco, they've been very quiet. And with all due respect, we feel dismayed and betrayed because we were told by Lorenzo that when he acquired Stelco that he would protect our jobs and he's pro-union. Well, I'm sorry, but I beg to differ.
1: The Canadian press is reporting this afternoon, Jordan, that the Cleveland Cliffs CEO that we've been speaking about says that anyone facing temporary layoffs are going to be recalled if Canada and the U.S. reach a free trade deal on steel. Do you believe that?
2: Well, I can't answer that as far as if I believe that. However, what I can say is attest to the fact that we are not just an employee number. We are human beings. We are not profit. We have lives. And I understand a capitalist mindset, no feelings attached. However, the workforce has feelings. We have lives and young mouths to feed, and a lot of people are single. It's tough times as it is. We can barely afford bread, milk, diapers, formula. I don't understand what he's thinking, but it's not right that our government, 2 years later, with all due respect, despite any color or political ideology, hasn't gotten to the table yet. We could have dealt with this a year and a half ago, brought in the tariffs down with Donald Trump to 10 to 12% tariff. But our government here, unfortunately, in Canada, keeps allowing import of steel from Asia, China, Estonia. That's not helping. That's flooding the market. Yes, they're putting a surcharge or a fee on that, but it's not enough.
1: The federal industry minister, Mélanie Joly, has threatened to sue Stelco if it doesn't offer a clear plan to save jobs, your job, and jobs like yours. The federal and provincial governments are also saying there's going to be money to retrain people. What does all of that mean for you?
2: Well, again, actions speak louder than words. From point of view and perspective on the ground here, down the street from Stelco, we have another facility that's out on the street, USW, steelworkers. They've been out almost 3.5 months. This is ridiculous. I think the government needs to stop talking, and they need to be doing more progress, more working, bringing together local unions, alliances. The retraining is nice, but where are those jobs going to be after we get retrained? Industry is already scarce as it is. Unfortunately, we're dealing with a lot of complex moving geopolitical issues, but I don't think our government even knows where we're heading here. Like, there's no protection on our industry. And because Stelco is a big producer to all these mom and pop shops along Arvin Avenue and Stoney Creek in Hamilton, what are they going to do? Where are those tens of thousands of jobs going to go? So it's very stressing for sure.
1: It is a stressful time. I can hear it in your voice, and it would be for anyone in this situation. You have two children. How are you explaining all of this to them?
2: Well, my daughter, Aubrey, she is 8 years old. My son is Noah, he's 7. And I'm just explaining to them that this is unfortunately how life is. And we can't sugarcoat it, but we have to be aware and we all need to be educated and we all have to open our eyes. Just because there's not bombs or ammunition going off here, we're under an economic war. We're under an economic sanction. Things are going up, but wages. So that's very concerning for me.
1: Jordan, I appreciate this. Thank you.
2: Thank you kindly.
0: Jordan Williams is a steel worker who received his layoff notice from Stelco last night. We reached him in Hamilton, Ontario.

0: Words bounce. Words, if you let them, will do what they want to do and what they have to do. Those are the words of Ann Carson in her 1998 book, Autobiography of Red. And today, her ability to let words do what they have to do has won her the Nobel Prize for Literature. The Nobel judges wrote, quote, "Her bold and inventive oeuvre in playful dialogue with the classical tradition has created new forms for contemporary literature," unquote. They also celebrated her cross-disciplinary collaborations with choreographers, sculptors, and musicians. The Canadian poet, essayist, and classics prof got the news in Reykjavik, Iceland today, and her reputation as a deeply private, somewhat enigmatic, and unpretentious person was in no way diminished by the brief interview she granted to a representative of the Nobel Prize this morning.
1: First of all, many congratulations.
2: Thank you. It's pretty crazy.
1: How are you feeling right now, and how did you receive the news?
2: I'm just eating crackers and drinking a cup of tea. Nothing really dramatic yet. It's still morning. So sitting in the kitchen reading the London Review of Books and drinking tea. And I noticed the floor needed sweeping, so I leapt up to do that. And then there was all these phone calls, which I kept turning off because I just always turn off the phone when it rings. Just seems a little insane. I think you're all insane.
1: Why does it feel crazy and insane? You didn't expect this.
2: Well, who would expect it, for heaven's sakes? Sorry, I'm not being very dramatic for you. Just a normal day here.
1: Have you given any thought about what this Nobel Prize means to you?
2: No, I haven't. No, I don't. We're just thinking of ways to give the money away. We have a friend who needs a house, and we always give a lot to Doctors Without Borders.
1: How will you celebrate this unexpected news?
2: We're going to go out walk in the woods so that we don't have to answer the phone.
1: For someone who maybe doesn't know you that well, how would you describe your authorship?
2: Inadvertent. Inadvertent is how I would describe it. Always trying to do something else.
1: If someone who doesn't know you that well and would like to know more about your books and your work, where would you suggest they start?
2: I don't know. Start in the middle, I always say.
1: When you start on a new book project, how do you start off and what does your writing process look like?
2: Start in the middle. It's the only rule I have.
1: How so?
2: Well, whatever you take that to mean, find the middle, start there.
1: So you're a teacher in classics and have used a lot of these stories to put in a more modern context. Why do you think this is relevant for people today?
2: It isn't. I don't think I'm interested in relevance.
0: For the record, that was today's winner of the Nobel Prize in Literature, Ann Carson, in Reykjavik, Iceland.

0: When Jeanne Calment died almost 30 years ago, she was old, like really old, 122 years and 164 days old. Ms. Calment was born in France in 1875 and still has the record for world's oldest known human. But Jonathan, who lives on the island of St. Helena, has her beaten by miles. He clocks in at around 194 years old, at least, and counting. For reference, he was alive decades before Thomas Edison patented the light bulb. Jonathan is a giant tortoise, and now scientists have sequenced his genome to better understand the secrets of his spectacular longevity. Joe Hollins is a veterinarian and long-term carer for Jonathan the Giant Tortoise. He's a co-author on the new study. We reached him in Kingston, Devon, England.
1: Joe, close to 200 years old now, as far as we know. How's Jonathan doing? What kind of condition is he in?
2: Well, Jonathan's remarkable, actually. I mean, he's very old, obviously. Yeah. And I think if we approached anything like a similar age, we'd be pretty debilitated. In truth, he's lost his sense of smell, and giant tortoises have a good sense of smell, and he's also got intense cataracts in his eyes, so he's completely blind on one side, and he's only got a little bit of guidance vision, but nothing useful on the other side. But his hearing is fantastic, better than ours ever is at any sort of age like that. So, and he's very active, but because he's blind, it makes him, in a way, quite gentle. We have another male tortoise that's 59 years old, slightly bigger than Jonathan, and he's a sort of robust, aggressive, full of testosterone male tortoise, whereas Jonathan is a gentle giant.
1: You've also noted in some of the coverage that his libido is an indicator of his good health as well.
2: The excellent thing about Jonathan, it always puts a smile on my face because it's not even a ribald comment, but good libido is a sign of good inner health. And when I first went there in 2009, that's the island of St. Helena in the South Atlantic Ocean, I found that he was running down. He was deteriorating quite rapidly. And because he was in his 180s, I thought, well, he's just on his way out. So his beak, and we do call it a beak in reptiles, it's their link back to birds. So the mouth, if you like, the edge of the mouth is sharp and serrated and slices grass, so they graze easily. His beak wasn't. It was crumbly. Mm-hmm. And he was also quite slow and dozy. So I started feeding him once a week. And quite remarkably, he rejuvenated and his beak regrew and he started to graze and he got his libido back. We have one female tortoise and he rediscovered his pleasure in life. And that is a sign that he was healthier.
1: He just needed a little TLC and, you know, proper
2: TLC,
1: diet. Yeah.
2: Absolutely. Because he couldn't graze properly, and I noted he was eating soil and twigs and air. He was biting at air because he didn't know what he was eating, trying to eat, he had got deficiencies of those drivers of our metabolism, vitamins, minerals, and trace elements. I was trying to boost his calories, but of course, when everything redeveloped and he rejuvenated, it was clear that we'd restored the balance of everything else.
1: Oh, wow.
2: And now we can't stop feeding him because we're afraid of killing him.
1: The pressure, the responsibility. So you took a cheek swab. Geneticists analyzed the DNA sample. What are they saying is behind Jonathan's longevity?
2: It's absolutely fascinating. And I'm not a geneticist and I don't pretend to be. The long and the short of it is, and I think the best way to explain it is, we've got DNA, as you know. All our cells in our body have the same DNA, the genome, but cells have different functions. And so there are mechanisms to switch genes on and off so that the cell does what it's meant to do. The trouble is those mechanisms will get damaged with age, environment and nutrition, our vices, of course. Elements like that can damage our DNA and damage these controller genes. And so they go wrong and they mutate. And that leads us down the path of cancer, particularly cancer development and metabolic diseases. Giant tortoises, they know, are much better at not only not damaging their DNA, but repairing their DNA, which is remarkable. And what they found in Jonathan is he's particularly well-rigged to repair his DNA, which if we could all do that, we'd live forever, I'm sure.
1: is it possible then that he's older than 194?
2: Absolutely, and it's a good question. I often sort of push this a little bit because I'm so fond of him. I think he could easily be over 200. Essentially, he landed in 1882. It's well documented. We have, fortunately, a letter from a governor in 1894 saying this, fully grown. Fully grown is about 50 years of age, and we've had this nicely confirmed by top experts. And that means we've taken his hatching date or birth date, if you like, as 1832. Just to be fair, he could have been 60. Now he's 194. Mm. You know, I think, gosh, I wonder if he's over 200 already. He's bicentenary, which is fantastic, of course.
1: What, if anything, has Jonathan, and hanging out with him, hand-feeding him, taught you about living well?
2: So much, really. I mean, in truth, of course, he's got it pretty easy. he's indifferent to the troubles of the world. If you think what's happened since 1832, the wars and so many inventions and developments and strife, he's been oblivious to it. It's a chilled, relaxed life. The other aspect, is only fair to say, is we all know that animals in captivity, which he is, live a lot longer than animals in the wild. Cataracts in the wild, he would have just died. And because we're now hand-feeding him once a week, we hope we're extending his life enormously. But also, I think what I've learned is what a fantastic creature he is, really. Does it occur to anybody? They have no diaphragm, no rib cage. How do they breathe, even? And in fact, they breathe just by using the muscles around their shoulder. They have a sort of like a pelvic girdle. They've got a clavicular girdle there. They can hold their breath for 30 minutes. They don't have to eat or drink for weeks on end. They're remarkably designed and evolved to survive what are really, naturally, in the wild, very harsh conditions.
1: Joe, I'm so glad we could speak and so glad to learn more, as always, about Jonathan. Good to have you on the show. Thank you.
2: It's been lovely. Thank you very much indeed.
0: Joe Hollins is a veterinarian and long-term carer for Jonathan the Giant Tortoise and a co-author on a new study of Jonathan's genome published in the journal Science Advances. We reached him in Kingston, Devon, England.
1: We are going to take a short break now. When we return, after an 87-year-old woman was evicted in Spain, people went out en masse to rally against the cost of housing. A protester tells me that woman's death has only strengthened their resolve.
0: And the teenager who got himself stuck on the ominous BC Widowmaker mountainside is speaking out to set the record straight on whether the AI chatbot Claude was to blame.
1: Stay tuned. I'm Neil Kirksall.
0: And I'm Chris Howden.

0: Okay, Lions, I'm going to do a station identification.
1: It's okay. Go away. I can do it.
0: No, I want to do it myself. This is KWMR Point Reyes Station. Ha-ha, I did it.
2: Last night, the glow of 100 candles lit up an encampment in Spain where people were grieving the death of Maria del Carmen Abascal, also known as Mari Carmen. Last month, the 87-year-old Ms. Abascal was forcibly evicted from the home she'd lived in for decades. The rent had been tripled, and on her monthly pension, she could no longer afford it. Her eviction sparked nationwide protests, and encampments sprang up across Spain as part of a campaign against rent inflation and for housing affordability. One encampment in Madrid's Puerto del Sol has attracted more than 1,200 people, many of whom took part in a vigil for Mari Carmen last night. Salpide San Luis has been operating a makeshift lunch counter in Puerto del Sol. That's where we reached her.
3: Salpide, when you learned that Mari Carmen had died, what did that say to you about your country?
4: The first thing that happened in the camp was that everyone started shouting, it was not a death, it was a murder. So I guess that pretty much sums it up. We were really sad and really angry because we felt like it was an avoidable thing.
3: The camp you mentioned, the encampment, that existed before her death even?
4: Yes, that existed from the day her eviction was not stopped. There was a march and it ended up on La Plaza del Sol and people ended up camping there. And then one thing led to another and now we sort of build the city in the center of the city.
3: You didn't know Mari Carmen. You never met her. Many others have not, who have still joined these protests. What is it about her story, her life, and now her death that means so much to people right across Spain?
4: Well, it is not the only case of eviction that has ended up fatally, but it felt particularly inhumane to do that to such an old person. So it was sort of a thing that was hard to swallow down. Like, okay, so our law, our country allows for someone that could be anybody's grandmother to just like get thrown out of her house, and also in such a violent way that would, in this case, as it has happened, eventually lead up to her death because of the amount of stress that she was put under.
3: What has your experience been like in terms of landlords and tenants and renting in Spain?
4: It's been a ride. I've been living on my own for like 10 years because I moved to Madrid to study college. And in these last 10 years, the amount of money that I paid for the whole apartment has ended up becoming what you pay for your own room only. I'm 26 years old and I have to share an apartment with two other girls that when I first moved to this apartment, they were strangers to me. I guess like this is perfectly fine when you're a student, but I'm a bit old now for that. And I would like to have a house that feels like my own and not just like a shared room, but it's impossible. And I've had, for example, last year I lived in a house that had mold, it had ants, and it was a really expensive apartment right in the center of the city.
3: The company that evicted Mari Carmen backtracked after the initial outcry, but where was she staying when she died?
4: At the hospital. Mm. She did not leave the hospital after the eviction. And she has said many times that her only wish, because she already knew she was old, her only wish was to die in her own house, the house that she had been raised in, because it belonged to her parents before her. And
3: Did she lose ownership of it? Or?
4: The house belonged to her parents before her, not in property, like they were renting mm-hmm. the house. And she inherited the contract, and because of how the law was, she inherited also like the price that she had to pay, like the
3: price of the rent.
4: Yeah, the rent, exactly. Okay. She inherited this, and of course, as I have mentioned before, mm-hmm. in the recent years, the rent prices have escalated in such a big proportion that it's impossible to deal with them. So the thing is that this company was trying to get her to pay the price that was right for the neighborhood and for the times as it is right now.
3: Are there areas or buildings with any kind of rent control there.
4: Not really. And that's also what we're trying to fight for.
3: As you know, but to let our listeners know, Spanish Prime Minister Pedro Sanchez has called a snap election in response to these protests. They are scheduled for November. You know, a recent poll by Politico is suggesting a far-right coalition may lead the country. Some campaigners want parties on the left to unite. What do you make of the government's response? Well, how do you think this is going to end?
4: I'm not sure what's going to happen. Before the Sol thing happened, I was sort of convinced the far-right coalition, well, the right coalition was going to win. And right now, I still think that's what most people think is going to happen. But I see a little bit more hope on the left-inclined parties and people for once, which is not something we're used to have in Spain. I'm a left-inclined person myself, as I guess the camping thing might have told about me. But we are, even though we're like known to be quite a passionate country, we're also quite cynical, which I guess is like a funny combination to have. We normally assume the worst. I'm 26. For the first time in my life, I'm seeing people speak with a little bit of hope in the future.
3: Do you think the specific issue of, you know, renters' rights, rent control, are the candidates already addressing this? If that's the reason for the snap election, do you see any signs that they're going to actually do something about it?
4: I honestly don't think so. I honestly think they're just going to make as many promises as they can about that because they know it's like a hot issue right now. But I do not trust any of the political agents in the country right now to keep their word because they have not done so in the last years. It has come to a point where the Sol protest and everything that we're doing is not just about rent. It's about trying to make the people that are in power take their job seriously and take us as citizens seriously as well. Because we don't feel like that's happening and it's embarrassing to be guided by people that they're supposed to represent us. They don't even understand the reality that we're going through as a country.
3: Selpida, I appreciate this. Thank you.
4: Thank you for having me.
2: That was Selpida San Luis, who's protesting for housing rights in Spain. We reached her in Madrid.

0: On yesterday's program, we told you about a teenage hiker who was looking for a challenge and turned to Anthropic's AI chatbot, Claude, for help finding one. Unfortunately, that challenge turned out to be entirely too challenging for 16-year-old Bryce Gowerluck, who found himself stuck on a dangerous climbing route on the side of BC's Crown Mountain, ominously known as the Widowmaker. Last night, Neil spoke with Paul Markey, who was part of the team that ultimately helped rescue Bryce from that cliff face. Today, our colleague Natalie Stetchison spoke with Bryce Gowerluck himself, who wanted to set the record straight about a few things.
1: The thing that's deceiving about the Widowmaker is that the terrain, it looks almost identical to what you would see in the textbook Crown Couloir, which I researched throughout very well. I think that it's a misrepresentation that I solely used AI to do it. I cross-referenced it, the route with Google Maps and All Trails. Then I, you know, asked AI for some help forming the plan, but it didn't involve directions. That was just human error that I was accidentally entering the Widowmaker Arete. And like originally the terrain in the Widowmaker was like class four or class five, you know, nothing too extreme. So I assumed I was on the right path. But then I started to realize that something has gone terribly wrong because the terrain is getting too slappy and too steep and too smooth to count as a scramble at all. And that's when you start to have to rope up for climbs. But that's when I realized that I can't down climb this. I can't go down.
2: So at what point, I know a lot of the stories are focusing on using AI. So like at what point did you actually use the AI?
1: AI was mostly just to help me create a packing list. Well, I did use AI a little bit to help, like not help, but, you know, give me a little information on the Crown Couloir, which it did. It pulled some sources and it gave me some links to some videos on social media, which are also featuring the Crown Couloir. So it's not like it gave me any hallucinatory messages or replies in general. It just gave me some sources. And people think that I planned to go on the Widowmaker Arete, and people think that I was coerced by the AI to go on the Widowmaker, which is not true. In fact, the AI told me to be aware of the Widowmaker, as it's like, you know, can look similar. It didn't tell, to be fair, it didn't tell me if they were parallel to each other, but I didn't use it solely.
0: Rescued 16-year-old hiker Bryce Gowerluck speaking with the CBC's Natalie Stetchison today.

0: Brady Rogers wants to be a city councilor in Kelowna, British Columbia, but not all that much. I'm not editorializing. One of his official slogans is, "I barely want to do this." Another is, "Fine, I'll do it." But despite his reluctance, or maybe because of it, his low-key campaign has been grabbing attention. We reached Brady Rogers in Kelowna.
1: Brady, for our listeners who may not have seen or heard about your campaign, I want to ask you three questions that you answer on the main page of your campaign website. Do you enjoy politics?
2: Not exactly, no.
1: Do you know what you're
2: doing?
1: Do I
2: know what I'm doing? In some ways, in others, it's questionable.
1: Are you qualified?
2: Some would say not, some would say yes. Depends who you ask.
1: The answer to all of those on your website is no. All of your campaign slogans, clearly they're striking a nerve. They're getting attention, certainly. But which one do you find is resonating most?
2: It seems to be my main slogan that I barely want to do this.
1: Why do you think it's getting as much attention as it is? What's the appeal?
2: I think people feel like I'm an actual human that they can trust. And that's true. That's it. I've been running my campaign just completely genuinely and transparently and letting it be what it is. And that seems to have struck a chord with a lot of people.
1: And to be clear, it sounds like you actually want a seat on city council.
2: I do. Yes. Reluctantly, I do want to.
1: Why reluctantly?
2: Well, I say that because I'm aware of the gravity of the job. It's an important thing. It's a 4-year commitment. It's a lot of extra homework, and you really have to care. You can't just show up to a meeting and go home. You have to do your research and read up on issues and make sure you're making responsible decisions for everybody in the whole city. So it's a big job, but what does excite me is the opportunity to have a bigger impact with my life.
1: Do you get the sense, though, at this stage that people do get that you are a serious candidate, even though you're using humor as part of your campaign? I mean, are you worried it could backfire?
2: For the most part, I think people do get it. I think people know you don't really go to this much effort just to pull a prank. There's certainly some people that see humor and think that there's no place for that in politics and look no further. So they might not take me very seriously, but for the most part, it's been overwhelmingly positive response.
1: You mentioned you wanted to, this was a chance to do something important, more important with your life. I'm paraphrasing there. That's not a direct quote, obviously, but you're an entrepreneur and a robotics expert as well. Those are not small feats, certainly. You've never held elected office, as you've said. So what was the moment that you thought I need to run, that running for elected office would be a good idea?
2: Well, somebody planted the bug in my ear a few months ago, and it simultaneously struck me as the worst idea, but also something that I was dreadfully probably going to do. I just feel it sometimes when an idea hits me that I'm probably going to do it. I left my engineering job. It was really cool work. I loved what I was doing, but it wasn't very fulfilling. So I left in 2019 to start my own company, got into recycling plastic. And then this opportunity to run for council came along. And the more I thought about it, the more I realized it aligns with what I want, and it gives me a chance to use my skills for a whole new thing.
1: What about the rest of your campaign beyond the campaign website? Are you doing all the conventional things, door knocking, meeting with powerful donors in Kelowna?
2: No, I have knocked on zero doors, which is largely a result of my political inexperience. Just didn't even cross my mind. But also, I'm quite busy with my own company, so social media has been a great tool to promote myself in a non-traditional way.
1: That's how you're connecting with constituents.
2: Yeah. And then I've had lots of meetings. I mean, people come and talk to me from the city and stuff, and that's been good. But I don't know anybody wealthy and influential. So.
1: and campaign signs? Are you putting those on lawns too?
2: Yeah. Got quite a few up in Kelowna. Not as many as other people, but they seem to be doing their job.
1: And what about existing or veteran city council members? What are they saying to you, if anything? How are they reacting to your campaign?
2: Well, I think that they don't quite know what to think or how to process it or what they should do about it. I get a lot of encouragement from that sort of, I don't know if I should say generation or demographic, but they kind of approach it as good for you for running, you know, try again next time and next time, don't give up, which that may be the outcome. But I also would not be surprised if there's a bit of a shakeup here. I think that it's not just my campaign and cleverness that's resonating. It's people being ready for real humans being in government again and watching out for the actual people that live in the city.
1: A couple of weeks, 10 days or so before election day. How are you feeling? You think you're going to win?
2: I'm pretty optimistic. Mm-hmm. It's hard to know when I am just mostly campaigning online because I get lots of support there. But as far as how that'll turn out in the vote, I can't predict the future. Certainly lots of people have said, hey, I'm coming out to vote. I don't normally, but I love your campaign and I want to support you. Mm-hmm. So that's great to hear. And I mean, if we get a big voter turnout, that's a huge bonus, whether I win or not. So,
1: and if you don't, what's the emotion you think you'll have? Relief or try
2: probably
1: again next
2: relief.
1: Time?
2: Yeah, I think ultimately I'll feel like at least I gave it full effort. And if I don't have to do this job, then fine. I'm busy. I'm pretty busy anyway. But if I do get in, I'm also looking forward to that. So I don't think there's a huge loss to be had here.
1: Brady, I'm glad we could speak. Thank you.
2: Yeah, thanks for chatting.
0: Brady Rogers is barely running for city council in Kelowna, BC. We reached him there.

0: And now a little ASMR, water being poured into a metal bowl. Soothing. So it will probably be seven times as soothing if we layer seven tracks of water being poured into a metal bowl. No, I was wrong. This is agitating. To most of us, anyway. But some sports fans will find this sound soothing, and the University of Nebraska is hoping they'll pay a lot of money for the chance to relive it over and over. Memorial Stadium is the home of the university's football team, the Nebraska Cornhuskers. It's almost over. It's also home to so many memories, like the time they won, and the time they lost, and the time they almost lost, but then they won. You American college football fans know what I'm talking about. Anyway, Memorial Stadium is about to undergo a major renovation they're calling the Big Red Rebuild, which means selling off some stuff.
1: Hi, I'm Joe DiPietro, and we're partnered with the university and the Big Red Rebuild to bring together some of the most iconic memorabilia that's never been for sale. So items like the urinal troughs, seats, benches, signs, even artwork that's throughout the stadium.
0: I'm sorry, let's just rewind that really quickly.
1: So items like the urinal troughs.
0: The urinal troughs. Not your standard porcelain urinals. That kind of personalized bladder drainage unit is luxury compared to what they had at Memorial Stadium. 6 to 8 foot metal gutters where you'd squeeze in between other football fans and pee, or try to. I know what you're wondering. How much will something like that run you? Well, they start at $3,000 US. They're also selling seats from the stadium, as you heard, but as the website points out, a pair of Memorial Stadium seats tells people you love Nebraska football. A Memorial Stadium urinal trough tells them you have fully committed. And I guess that's true. If you're interested, I should let you know that, like a Cornhuskers fan after seven Coors Lights, they're going fast. Here's Golden Cinema with I Know Where I'm Going.

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1: You can also find As It Happens wherever you get your podcasts. 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
0: And I'm Neil Kirksall. 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
1: This is National Native News. I'm Jill Freitas. Rural Utah voters often face long distances, unreliable mail service, and changing election rules ahead of the November 3rd midterm election. As Mark Richardson reports, the challenges are especially acute in rural San Juan County.
2: Rural Utah voters face long distances, unreliable mail service, and changing election rules ahead of the November 3rd midterm election. Those challenges are especially acute in San Juan County. The Navajo Nation covers about one-third of the county's land, with more than 6,000 people in that area. Lenise Peterman is rural director for Stewardship Utah. She says rural residents can face both current and historic voting obstacles.
3: Rural counties, and especially when we talk about San Juan, is so large that people who reside on Navajo Mountain literally have to drive 4 hours to get to a polling place.
2: The county lists election day sites in Blanding, Montezuma Creek, Monument Valley, Navajo Mountain, and Monticello. Navajo and Ute language help and ballot boxes will be available at each site. Peterman says a recent legislative audit found San Juan County generally conducts elections well, but auditors also found compliance gaps. County officials will mail ballots on October 13th, and early voting starts October 20th.
3: We encourage people to immediately fill them out if they're dropping them back in the mail, because postal service on Navajo Nation is questionable, and if it's not received on November 3rd, it will not count.
2: Peterman says Stewardship Utah has worked on another basic barrier, street addresses. The group worked with Google and Google Earth Maps in 2018 to help Navajo Nation residents establish mapped addresses. Peterman says the effort improved ballot delivery, but the memory of past voting problems may be harder to overcome.
3: There's not a lot of trust there. There's not a lot of buy-in to the system, but we've been trying to educate and work with them and let them know that you do have a voice.
2: For Utah News Connection, I'm Mark Richardson.
1: Vision Maker Media is bringing 5 new Native documentaries to public television in November for Native American Heritage Month. The films will air nationally on PBS World and explore issues ranging from land return and missing and murdered Indigenous people to boarding school history, incarceration, and cultural resilience. Coming Home from Showland to Spirit World shows Kashia Pomo tribal members in California seeking the return of ancestral coastal lands after generations of dispossession. She Cried That Day follows Christine Means and her family as they seek answers surrounding her sister's death, bringing them into the missing and murdered Indigenous women and relatives movement in New Mexico. Medicine Ball follows Native basketball players at the University of Minnesota Morris, which sits on the site of a former Native boarding school. The film examines how basketball has become a source of resilience and cultural pride in Native communities. The lineup also includes Reservation Redemption, about a Colville citizen who reconnects with his heritage during decades in prison. And The Land Returns examines efforts to return land to Indigenous nations. Vision Maker Media President and CEO Francine Blythe Lewis says audiences can expect stories of, quote, reciprocity, recovery, and perseverance. 2 new episodes of First Peoples, First Stories, featuring films from emerging Native filmmakers, will also air in November. I'm Jill Freitas.

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He brought strength of God and morals to mortals who were weak. He told of false prophets

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1: And it's Thursday.
2: Yes, indeed. All right, well, I was checking on the weather because I heard somebody on the radio, not on KWMR, say that it might be a little rain next week, but according to the National Weather Service, at least through Thursday of next week, can you turn that down a little bit? It's looking pretty good, but it's going to

0: per hour in the afternoon. Friday night, partly cloudy, low around 52. There will be gusty wind overnight, up to 21 miles per hour. Saturday, partly sunny, then gradually becoming sunny, with a high near 63, west northwest wind, 6 to 14 miles per hour, with gusts as high as 24. Wait, why is this wind coming back? There's gusts as high as 28 on Saturday night.
1: It's just been windy for years.
0: Oh, God. All right, sunny with a high of 66 on Sunday, and 69 is the high, high 60s. But some fog, some sun. Uh-oh, it's going to be 78 degrees next Thursday, according to the National Weather Service.
1: Well, it did, it was wet.
0: Yesterday morning was super wet.
1: Yeah.
0: I know.
1: It had rained, but it didn't rain. It was just so wet.
0: And then
1: heavy with moisture.
0: And then all the gophers push all the dirt up to the top of the ground. And then Waylon, not Waylon Jennings, but Waylon the dog, goes out, gets his feet wet in the grass, and then walks through the gopher dirt, and then comes in the house with like muddy paws, like he had dug a hole, but he just walked around. It was that wet yesterday. Not as wet today, but damn. All right, well, I don't have anything else to report other than Cartober is underway, and we are on October 8th. So October is racing along like the rest of 2026. And if
1: cars going around an oval.
0: It's like we're racing. But if your car isn't working, or you're just tired of it, or you're just feeling like donating it, you can donate it to KWMR. There's a place on the website where you can fill out a form. You don't even have to talk to anybody. Or you can call 1-866-KWMR-CAR and talk to somebody who is dedicated to that line. And people are doing it. So hopefully...
1: I've seen at least one car disappear due to a KWMR car donation.
0: It was definitely donated. Mm-hmm. I've been tracking that one, yes. So thank you for your support. Car donations are a part of our revenue stream here, and that's a great... You donated your car.
1: I did.
0: Yeah.
1: Quite a few years ago.
0: Great.
1: But
0: How many years ago was that, do you think?
1: Must have been... Yeah, I don't know. It was 6 or 7 years ago.
0: Well, there you go. So
1: time flies.
0: But that's
1: everything with regards to years now is based on
0: pre-pandemic, post-pandemic.
1: Exactly.
0: Yeah.
1: And I think it was post-pandemic. Maybe.
0: It was during the pandemic.
1: Like right when it happened, I think.
0: Yeah, I think it was like the first year.
1: Yeah.
0: Well, alrighty then. So we're here until 8:30 tonight. We're going to play some music for you and then turn it over to Owen and Smelly for Highways of Heartache.
1: Some music, like,
0: you know,
1: who knows?
0: Some music, maybe All Beyond tonight. I don't know. We haven't decided.
1: The Magic 8 Ball.
0: That's right.
1: Only knows.
0: I kept wanting to call it a Crazy 8 Ball.
1: Hmm. Well, there's Crazy 8s.
0: Oh, that's probably why.
1: That's a game.
0: Yeah.
1: But the Magic 8 Ball, that's...
0: Don't
1: that's
0: mix
1: the
0: up.
1: Orb.
0: Don't
1: the
0: mix
1: orb
0: up the games.
1: That will determine what happens to you in life.
0: You know, I kind of want an original one. I had one.
1: There's a certain heft to it. I've felt yours.
0: The newer one. Yeah,
1: it's... The plastic one, and it doesn't feel as robust.
0: No, I kind of have a hankering for an
1: older... Well, it's like, you remember those old clackers? Remember clackers?
0: No.
1: I think they were called clackers. They were basically... You had a plastic loop that your finger could fit through, a string that came down and held two balls.
0: Okay.
1: Like I don't know what they're made of, but heavy resin.
0: Okay.
1: That you could...
0: Good old resin.
1: You could you know, manipulate and then get them to clack up and down, like, fast. You know, they'd swing up, mm-hmm, and touch each other, and then swing back down and touch each other, and then bounce back up.
0: Clackers,
1: maybe,
0: that thing, that weird wire toy with the little wheel on it.
1: Once you get it going fast and faster and faster, and then it just like flies
0: off. And then there was
1: off.
0: Always the yo-yo.
1: The yo-yo.
0: I never was great at
1: I'm
0: the yo-yo.
1: I'm not sure if the clackers, I'm recalling something

0: that actually was in existence, or if I'm just making something up.
1: All right,
0: clackers.
1: Well,
0: if you know the answer to clackers,
1: give us a call.
0: If you played with clackers,
1: 663-8492. We
0: won. But I believe clackers were banned because they would shatter and maybe cause eye damage.
1: Well, somebody has started a car donation here in October. Jeff, thank you for starting your car donation. Thank you. We appreciate it.
0: All right.
1: Very much.
0: Thanks, Jeff. Let's get started.
1: Yeah.

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1: Most excellent. Love those booster sponsors.
0: Whew. Everybody loves a booster sponsor.
1: I want a booster.
0: Booster seats and booster turbo boost.
1: Turbo booster. That's what we need. We need turbo booster sponsors.
0: Ooh.
1: Ooh. Ooh. I think they just came up with a new idea. All right.
0: I have just trademarked that phrase.
1: I am Amanda.
0: I'm Mike.
1: And this is Bakersfield and Beyond here on KWMR, West Marin Community Radio. Where
0: trademarked in 49 states.
1: Which state did you leave out? Hawaii?
0: Arizona.
1: Oh.
0: Not sure why. That just came to my mind.
1: There's probably some law there. They don't do, like, daylight savings there.
0: No, they don't.
1: Yeah. A lot of strange things in Arizona.
0: Yeah, yeah. I can remember driving into Arizona from San Diego and realizing that it's like, oh, I've got an extra hour now.
1: But then because when you get to the other side, you're like, oh.
0: Then you come back, it's like, oh, no.
1: Oh, no.
0: Mm. Mm.
1: But you were there for a while, several hours. All right.
0: Couple
1: well,
0: days.
1: We started things off at the beginning of the show, shockingly enough, with Tim Huss with the song Bakersfield Music from the Bush Pilot Buckaroo album. If you're new to the show, we've been playing that song for a long time, and it's a great song. Followed by Farron Young, Live Fast, Love Hard, Die Young.
0: That could be a punk song, almost.
1: It'd just be like your motto.
0: Mm-hmm.
1: Die Young. Well, what does that mean, though, these days? Like, under 100? Die Young?
0: Yeah.
1: People live for so long. Then the Hacienda Brothers with South of Lonesome. Well, that makes Lonesome sound sad, and then South of Lonesome is even more sad. Oh, man. Then Dave Gleason with his instrumental tune, All Morning Long, which you probably heard before on the show.
0: Maybe yesterday morning.
1: Yeah. J.P. Harris and the Tough Choices, Truck Stop Amphetamines. From Home is Where the Hurt Is. There's the word world there. That's weird. Buck Owens hopped in there, a little Bakersfield icon, with My Heart Skips a Beat. Might want to have that checked out, Buck. Together Again.
0: Lay off the chicken fried steaks.
1: Seriously. That was his meal of choice.
0: Last meal.
1: Last meal. Ooh! You think? You really? You think? You wonder?
0: Coincidence.
1: Coinky dink. Dwight Yoakam with Honky Tonk Man. Bits. And then Dave Alvin with Marie Marie. Dave Alvin, he's just.
0: That was
1: such
0: with all the guilty women.
1: Yeah.
0: That was, didn't we go see Dave Alvin with the guilty
1: In
0: women?
1: Bakersfield.
0: Yeah, because they're all there.
1: Bongos?
0: No.
1: Bongos?
0: Fish lips. Fish lips.
1: Fish do have lips.
0: Mm-hmm.
1: Hmm.
0: Nina Gerber was. I don't know if Laura Lewis was with that set when they played there. I think Amy Farris was there.
1: She was. She was still alive, and she was.
0: Nina
1: playing.
0: Was there.
1: Yeah.
0: And Christy McWilson.
1: And that.
0: So was Cindy Cashdollar.
1: Yeah, she was there.
0: She was there.
1: She was there.
0: Yeah, that was a good set.
1: That was a good show. That was a good trip. And so that's where we are right now. It's 7:03 here on KWMR, but I have a couple of public service announcements I'm going to share with you because there's some interesting stuff coming up.
0: PSA is a common New York Times answer to their crossword.
1: Yeah, it is. You're right. So this year they're doing community vaccine and wellness days instead of health fairs. So Here's one public service announcement about several West Marin Community Vaccine and Wellness Days happening throughout West Marin, providing vaccines, vision screening, mental health screening, and blood pressure screening. The first one is next Thursday, October 15th, from 3 to 6 p.m. at the San Geronimo Community Gym. But they're also running a blood drive from the Red Cross the whole day over there. They might still have some spots available. So if you go to Red Cross and look up San Geronimo Valley Community Center, you might be able to donate blood. There's always a need for blood to be donated, but it's just hard.
2: Yes, because we want your blood.
1: Because it's just hard to do it out here because there's not a lot of blood drives, but there is one on the 15th.
0: There's not a lot of good blood, probably.
1: There's probably quite a bit of good blood.
0: Hmm.
1: The second event is Monday, October 26th at the Polinas Community Center. Additional locations to be announced. So, let's see. There's another one here from the Tomales Bay Foundation hosting a conference about Tomales Bay on October 30th at the Marconi Conference Center. The conference includes presentations on the bay's history, boat rescues, fishing trends, sea level rise, and the latest news in research and restoration. You can register at tamalesbayfoundation.org. See you there. I'm going.
0: Okay. Creation, San Andreas Fault.
1: I want to know about those boat rescues. You know what I'm talking about?
0: Sea level rise. It's going to happen.
1: It's happening. Crazy.
0: Don't buy pants that go down all the way to the ground because you're going to get them wet.
1: That's right. You want to have culottes, ideally, because they're even shorter than capris.
0: Or you want to be 6'3 and not be able to buy pants that even actually have the right length.
1: There you go.
0: Yeah.
1: Just talk to Mike. Give him a call. All right. Let's play a song.

0: 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And 7:30.
1: That's all you got?
0: Yep. You're listening to Bakersfield and Beyond on KWMR. I'm Mike.
1: I'm Amanda. Oof, that's a little loud. Can't only get it to come in on one ear. So annoying. Well, there you go, folks.
0: Don't know what to tell you about that.
1: I know. Maybe one of my ears is in
0: your
1: denial.
0: Ear holes is...
1: Maybe my ear holes are in denial.
0: As opposed to the Mississippi.
1: Good one, Mike. Good one. That was pretty funny. All right. So we started the set off just a few minutes ago, it seems like, but it's been a whole half hour, with a couple from Dolly Parton's album Diamonds and Rhinestones, double album set, The Greatest Hits Collection, which it
0: the
1: truly is.
0: The greatest hits of the greatest hits.
1: The greatest hits.
0: The best of the greatest hits.
1: The very top notch best A1 hits.
0: That will fit on two vinyl records.
1: Not very much. So we heard Real Love. Who was she singing with on that one?
0: Kenny Rogers.
1: Kenny Rogers. Yeah, interesting. Anyway, and then she was then Silver Threads and Gold Needles, which is great.
0: I think that song, Silver Threads and Gold Needles, had more Tammy Wynette going on in that song than Dolly. It seemed like Dolly was singing background in that song.
1: What?
0: Yeah, yeah. I mean, I heard more Tammy in that track.

0: and soul.
1: That's the whole aspect of that whole Los Angeles mid 80s country
0: Danny
1: punk
0: and Dusty.
1: Paisley Underground thing is just so interesting.
0: It's such a thing. It was a thing. It was
1: a
0: scene.
1: Because Danny and Dusty were Dan Stewart and Steve Wynn from the bands Green on Red and the Dream Syndicate, which were Paisley Underground bands. And then you've got Sid Griffin playing from the Long Riders on that album as well. And
0: they all knew each other. They're all pals.
1: It's just a very cool scene.
0: If you could go back in a time machine, would you go back and just like check it out for a while?
1: Yeah, that would be a very interesting scene to know about.
0: Not
1: and
0: just
1: see
0: to go back,
1: what was
0: but
1: happening.
0: To actually like be part of it. Like, I want to go in a time machine, but I don't want to just like watch. I want to be like known and be friends with them.
1: Well, that whole late 70s, early, you know, mid to mid 80s punk into country scene that spawned, you know, bands like, well, X and then the Knitters and then the Dream Syndicates and Green on Red, and then Danny and Dusty put out a country album. Lone Justice. All that stuff is just, you know, there's a massive influence from the Byrds and Gram Parsons and that, you know, kind of alt country. I mean, it was alt country before it was even a thing.
0: Yeah.
1: Yeah, that would be a cool era to be around and see.
0: All right, well, I finished my time machine.
1: Mm-hmm.
0: You get the first trip.
1: Okay. Because also in the 80s, you get to go see, you know, it's like it's the 80s.
0: I know. I could go see all of my new wave bands that I love so much.
1: Mm-hmm.
0: I was kind of on the other whole other side of the spectrum during that time. It's one of those new wavy girls.
1: There's actually an article from a long time ago, I gotta look it up again, about why so many punks grew up to be cowboys.
0: Don't let your punks grow up to be cowboys.
1: Yeah.
0: All right, then we did actually hear from Merle Haggard. Drink up and be somebody. Yeah, get with the program, people. Jeez. Holy crap. Edna Lee with You Can't Deceive Me. And
1: but you can lie to me.
0: You can't deceive me, but you can lie through your teeth, and your nose might grow. But don't deceive me. That's the rule. Edna. And then Glenn Campbell with Rhinestone Cowboy. That is such a good song. Every time I hear that song, I'm like, oh, what a great song. That was like the Wrecking Crew, right? Playing that?
1: Yeah.
0: Yeah.
1: I mean, that was after Glenn Campbell had left the Wrecking Crew.
0: But he's like, play with me.
1: Yeah, yeah, yeah. I mean, it was just like the go-to for who you needed for studio musicians.
0: Yeah.
1: And someone like Glenn Campbell, who, you know, created his chops there.
0: Always had such a nice haircut.
1: I did like his haircut. Even when I was a kid and I would watch the Glenn Campbell show, it's like, I like that hair. I just remember thinking that I like that hair.
0: I wonder if it was the shape of his head that made his hair look good, or if it was actually his hair.
1: I'm sure it's the stylists behind the scenes. a combination.
0: It's a combo.
1: Yeah. My hair doesn't do anything
0: that
1: you
0: want
1: it to
0: do. Don't try this at home.
1: Yeah.
0: All right. Well, let's see. I want to remind folks that you can register to vote at your local voting center or online at registertovote.ca.gov.
1: Just do it now if you want to.
0: Yeah, I mean, voting in person, they don't even bother. Just do it early. They want you to do it early. Like, make it happen. Just get it done with. There's a lot of stuff on this ballot, though, so spend a little time.
1: I got it today in the mail, and it was a very thick envelope. I haven't even opened it up
0: yet.
1: Wait,
0: your ballot?
1: So
0: you got your ballot today? Oh, really?
1: Mm-hmm.
0: I wonder if mine came later. Yeah, it's the booklet was thick.
1: Yeah.
0: And I took, there's a League of Women Voters has a really nice little pamphlet. I'm sure it's all the information is on the website, just sort of breaking down what these things mean. Some of them are confusing.
1: They're very confusing.
0: That's how they roll.
1: Rolling.
0: So get with a pal, talk it over, look it up, talk to people you respect.

0: respect, people whose values are aligned with yours, whatever that may be, just vote. I mean, we're
1: if you have that crazy uncle, just do whatever he doesn't. Just do the opposite.
0: Exactly. That if you are going to vote on the last day, you want to make sure if you're mailing that thing in, unless you put it in a box or take it to the voting center, that you get a postmark stamped on there for that day. Because otherwise, it's a crapshoot, people. That's all I have to say. Just do it. And you can track your ballot online at california.ballottracks.net. That's California Ballot Tracks with an X. .net. Always a good idea to know where your ballot is at all the time. You can track your children, you can track your pets, and you can track your ballot. And I think that's all I have to say right now.
1: Is that all you got?
0: Well, I got more, but I'll wait.
1: Let's roll on with something from Johnny Blue Skies. What do you say?
0: Oh, yeah, I like this song. I'm going to dance around.

Our little Danny boy was born in Amarillo while you were somewhere on the road. You said you were snowbound in Idaho, hauling some heavy load. And when you lost that rig in Donner Pass, honey, you said you'd quit that day. You swore that run would be your last, but that'll be the day.

Judy's gonna marry the boy next door, the one that you've never even met. You told me that you'd give the bride away, but, well, I know that you'll forget. And when they ask me where you are each night, I don't know what to say. We're lonesome, and God, we need you home with us, but that'll be the day.

0: 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I'm Mike.
1: I am Amanda.
0: And this is Bakersfield and Beyond.
1: Yes,
0: apologies
1: it is.
0: To the caller.
1: Yeah.
0: We're
1: having some phone problems. It was
0: the
1: really
0: phone
1: not...
0: was not hung up, and when I picked it up, it
1: hung up.
0: I don't
1: on
0: know.
1: You.
0: And I'm not sure what happened.
1: So, send an email.
0: If you have an Elvis sighting, you can call 415-663-8492 and tell us all about your Elvis sighting.
1: Or if you see Bigfoot wearing a white stretch suit with a stretchy belt, it might be an Elvis Bigfoot sighting.
0: Could be.
1: Could happen. All right. So let's see here. You heard in that set Johnny Blue Skies, a.k.a. Sturgill Simpson, under his new moniker for... He was only going to release a certain number of albums under his own name, but he's still releasing albums. He's just calling himself something else. I love that.
0: That works.
1: Johnny Blue Skies, Situation from Mutiny After Midnight. It's a great album. Some of those songs can't play on the radio, but they're still good to listen to at home.
0: In the comfort of your own home.
1: Maybe not around small children, but...
0: Well, depends on how small. If they're small enough, they won't get it.
1: That's right. They won't even understand.
0: And if they've been... Never mind.
1: You know, it is pretty cute when little tiny kids swear, though, sometimes.
0: Yeah, of course. I mean, it's just hilarious.
1: Yeah.
0: And it's also hilarious anytime an Australian swears. It's just like, it's...
1: It's just funny.
0: It's just funny.
1: All right, the Derailers doing Together Again from Under the Influence of Buck Owens, that is. And then a little Hank Williams, I'm a Long Gone Daddy. You know, that is just a good song. Hank Williams knew what he was doing. Let's see. Kay Adams in there with That'll Be the Day. That was the one about the trucker.
0: Mm-hmm.
1: Interesting. Wheels and Tears is the name of the album that came off of. And,
0: that followed Alcohol and Tears. You see a theme there?
1: Wheels and Tears. Well, I guess it depends on, as long as you're not drinking alcohol while you're behind the wheel, you should be fine.
0: As long as you got tears.
1: Yep. Mojo Nixon with Elvis is Everywhere. And that is that set of music for you here on KWMR. It is Cartober. We know we talked about this at the beginning of the show, but I need to remind folks that we have a goal, and it's already the 8th, and we only have one car donated so far.
0: And
1: this
0: you're looking
1: month.
0: For 10?
1: We need 9 more.
0: In
1: but
0: the next
1: I will,
0: 3 weeks.
1: I am happy to say that we did finally go over 400 on the text alerts. We are now up to 411.
0: Ooh. Just blew past 400.
1: We just blew it out of the water. And it was after the text message, the test went out. People signed up because they were...
0: They heard from their neighbors.
1: They
0: like,
1: had
0: hey,
1: FOMO.
0: Did you get the text?
1: They had FOMO. They,
0: yeah.
1: Oh, wait, I didn't what? Oh, I want to get the text too. So if you want to get the text because you're already feeling a little twinge of FOMO just hearing us talk about this, you can just go to kwmr.org and go over to the right-hand side, scan down until you see sign up for text alerts and take us to 412. That would be you, special listener person. Or donate your car, or do both. Go crazy. Could be. Yeah. Let's see. Text alerts, Cartober, rating PSAs, I do want to let people know that there's a public service announcement from Gallery Route 1. Sharon Drake Community Arts has a new community orchestra, and they will be performing at the Dance Palace on Saturday, October 17th at 3 p.m. Bay Area professionals will play two Mozart pieces featuring piano soloist Jim Stoffer, and local musicians of all ages and levels will join them on Box Air on the G string. Sounds slightly racy, but I know that's... But please wear pants.
0: Box, G-string.
1: Boxers, G-strings. This is all about underpants. No, KWMR will be at this event with our bar. We will be serving appropriate
0: juice boxes.
1: Items. Juice boxes. That's right. G-boxes. I mean, juice boxes. So.
0: You know what? It's 8:03. This is KWMR Point Reyes Station. You're listening to Bakersfield and Beyond, and we're going to play music right now because I do not trust Amanda with those PSAs.

0: That was fast. 2 hours.
1: Well, crying, but my tears are far away.
0: How does that work?
1: Not sure. I'm sure there's some kind of philosophical aspect to that.
0: Perhaps. Perhaps not. Let's see. Where did we start here? I think we started with Bobby Austin with Castle of Love.
1: Oh, yeah. That was also known as Hayden's or List's. What was the...
0: I don't know. I deleted it. It's some crazy... It's an auto fills, but it's something for Goethe's...
1: The Hungarian State Orchestra. The Franz Liszt March for the Goethe... Something or other.
0: Something or other, yeah.
1: Centenary.
0: Centenary. Well, we didn't play that, but...
1: Did not play that.
0: It would have been on our playlist had I not deleted
1: it. So if you're watching the playlist on Spinatron and expected that to pop up... Ooh, I can't wait for this one.
0: I'm going to go buy a lottery ticket now. Look how lucky I am.
1: Yeah.
0: Lucky. I'm going to wait till Saturday because that's what my fortune cookie said.
1: Oh, yeah.
0: Let's see.
1: Mine said August.
0: You have a ways to wait. Good thing you're so patient.
1: It's over.
0: You passed.
1: It's done.
0: Then Bud Hobbs with Louisiana Swing, followed by Susan Ray, whose birthday it is today. Is she still alive?
1: Don't think so.
0: Let's see. No, I think she is. She was born October 8th in 1944. Doesn't say she's not alive. And
1: so she'd be 82?
0: She's born the same year as my mama. So, there she was. Happy birthday, Susan Ray. If you're listening, put it on your little calendar to tune in to Bakersfield and Beyond on the off chance we throw down a Susan Ray song.
1: On your birthday.
0: On your birthday. Cracker with King of Bakersfield, followed by Sarah Shook and the Disarmers. I kind of like the drum beat in that song.
1: Mm-hmm.
0: That was Road That Leads to You.
1: I just kind of like any song that throws in the word cigarette.
0: Really?
1: It's so, you know, people, it's just such a bad thing these days.
0: Yeah.
1: Like, it's just like Mill Valley just outlawed.
0: Tobacco sales.
1: Tobacco sales. All tobacco sales. It's like, but how does somebody who's like, you know, 2 a.m, is like, oh man, I need a cigarette. Like, they just can't get one in Mill Valley.
0: Oh, probably have to go to Corte Madera. Watch out. They're coming for you.
1: Looking
0: Corte
1: in the gutters.
0: Madera. All right.
1: I can smoke that one.
0: Chris Shiflett and the Dead Peasants with King of Fools from All Hat and No Cattle. Followed by Demise from the Bakersfield Rebels. Just Leave My World Alone.
1: Hands off.
0: I love that song. The Knitters with Crying, But My Tears Are Far Away. I can make that happen. And I think that...
1: I was imagining something like you're crying because you got hit so hard that you're crying in another county. Your tears are falling in another county. You got hit so hard.
0: Be like my dad would be like, I would sing in the yard and he would say, can you sing a few yards away? And I would walk a few yards away. He's like, no, I mean like a few yards, like the Simons, the Fritzes, like keep going. I'm like, thanks, Dad. Needless to say, I'm not a great singer. Maybe that's a trauma. Maybe I'm just dealing with trauma. I don't know.
1: Could be.
0: All right. Well, we're out of here. Stay tuned, because speaking of trauma, here comes Owen and Smelly.
1: Lots of trauma and trouble.
0: Coming at you right here on KWMR. See you in 2 weeks.

0: 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I'm a board member of KWMR, and I listen all the way in from Redwood City. 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
2: 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Yes, ladies and gentlemen, you are on the highway of heartaches. You're home for that hillbilly connection, that yearning that you've had for hillbilly and hillbilly adjacent musics.
3: That you've had for the last 2 weeks.
2: Yep, well, we're going to scratch that itch for you.
3: Unless it's in a place that we don't want to touch.
2: I'll touch it.

0: Welcome to the Highway of Heartaches, where Smelly's making disgusting noises while the microphones were turned off.
1: That was fun.
0: Webb Pierce started us off with Honky Tonk Song.
1: Yes, he did.
0: And that's a classic. And BR549 covered that in a very nice way. I'm sure many people have. Merv Shiner after that.
1: Goods, Merv Shiner.
0: Love is so like a vintage wine.
1: It's so like. It's like so more than like. Just like a vintage wine. It's so like.
0: Because it gets better with age, apparently.
1: Arr.
0: Yeah. Hank Jr. after that did I Can Decide.
1: No, I Can't Decide.
0: Oh.
1: Did I write that down wrong?
0: I Can Decide.
1: Oh, no. put a T on that sucker. Gosh.
0: Here we go, ladies.
1: Sorry about that, folks.
0: I Can't Decide. Now it's right.
1: Yeah.
0: It looks like I wrote a little cross next to it, though. It's kind of hovering.
1: It's okay. I'll give it an apostrophe. Oh, you did?
0: Yeah, I did.
1: Okay.
0: Okay, folks. Back to the Highway of Heartaches and some real country.

0: We started off with the old wagon master, Porter Wagoner, and the Wagoneers doing Tragic Romance, a song that I first heard done by the Leuven Brothers. That guy, he made a mistake. he did. After that, we had Wanda Jackson doing an old Buck Owens song called Kicking Our Hearts Around.
1: And that was no mistake.
0: No, no.
1: You know, the Porter song really, I mean, that's going to affect me probably for the rest of my life.
0: Yeah, well, it could. It's a Tragic Romance is the name of that song, and it's tragic. It's just tragic. I mean, he should have stuck with the romance part and left that tragic part out. If he would have just been a man when he saw him, saw her hugging that guy, he should have gone over to kick the guy's butt. And then he would have found out it was a brother and that you know, he shouldn't have just run off like he did, but he did. He was yeller.
1: Unless she was involved with her brother.
0: And then, no, it's not one of them kind of songs.
1: It's country.
0: Oh, we do have them kind of songs, but that's not one of them. And then we had Loretta Lynn, one of the queens of country music right there.
1: You better believe.
0: Doing I Know How.
1: God, and
0: I
1: just, great.
0: I can believe that she knew how.
1: She is great. She's a decent human being and just picked the best song. She wrote that one.
0: Yep.
1: Oh, she's the best.
0: Yep. Yeah. I think some of that Conway Twitty sexy time music was rubbing off on her on that song.
1: So to speak.
0: That was kind of that sexy time song.

0: this song for the working man.
1: And we're back, ladies and gentlemen. We're over here talking about chickens and how to prepare a chicken. if we were, it's true.
2: Yes, that's what we're doing. He's not lying.
1: He's not lying. I'm not lying. And Smelly's not lying.
2: No, no.
1: We would never lie to you.
2: No, no. If I'm a lying, I'm a dying. And I'm here. Get used to me. what did we play, OB?
1: We played Big Smith.
2: Yeah.
1: Doing Why You Been Gone So Long, a Mickey Newberry song.
2: We love them cousins from the Ozarks.
1: And Farron Young after that did Po' Folks.
2: Yep. Yep, they got some of them down the holler too.
1: And you know, I'm kind of Smelly knows this, but I'm averse to the chorus that they use in a lot of 50s, 60s country.
2: He has music. A hard time dealing with what I like to call the group of white people background vocals
1: going poor folks. They poor folks.
2: They weren't
1: no.
2: They weren't exactly the Jordanaires. They were pretty much Lily White background doo wop.
1: Yeah, not even
2: you could tell
1: they
2: us
1: sound
2: they were,
1: like they sound like they're singing in church or something.
2: Yeah, well, you could tell that they were peppy. Well, that's probably where they learned how to sing.
1: And that Farron Young song, I was going, oh my God, it's not. They're not here. They're not doing it. They're not doing it. And suddenly they just came right in, uninvited.
2: Yeah. Well, Owen has a problem with me. I'm pretty much delighted with him.
1: And speaking of not having the white man's chorus on there, Merle Haggard. Did
2: yep.
1: American Man's Blues.
2: Yep, yep.
1: Classic.
2: No, straight ahead, one vocal.
1: I don't think Merle Haggard ever had that chorus. Ever. I'm going to go to my grave saying.
2: No, he did not. He did not. He had the occasional person singing in harmony with him. Bonnie Owens most.
1: Oh, absolutely.
2: Most forward in
1: which
2: that
1: is
2: group.
1: Perfectly acceptable.
2: Yes.
1: Hey,
2: for,
1: anyway.
2: For Owen.
1: Anyway, we. after that diatribe.
2: Yes.
1: We have to take a break, Smelly.
2: Now you know things about Owen that you didn't know before. We're going to be back as soon as they talk to you with the underwriters.

0: That's why.
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0: a nice waltz there by Dwight Yoakam from his very first album. That song was called South of Cincinnati. Before that, we had Lone Justice doing a song called After the Flood. We haven't played a lot of Lone Justice on.
1: I think that's the first time.
0: Here. Well, there's always a first time for everything, OB.
2: Yeah, there's a nice fella in Lone Justice named Tony Gilkison, and he's a guitar player. He's a whale of a guitar player. He lives down in L.A. Nice guy.
0: And Owen has met him.
2: You know what? I think he came to Red Meat Show. I've never officially met him. I've just talked to him online.
0: Perhaps. Perhaps.
2: Perhaps someday.
0: Perhaps we've met him, and perhaps we'll see him later. Hey, how's it going, buddy? At the top of that set, we had the Wyatts, and we all know how I feel about the Wyatts. That was a song called Blue Letters by the Wyatts.
2: Yeah. It's funny they did a song called Blue Letters because they're called the Wyatts.
0: Yeah, well, the thing that we hadn't realized, because the gentleman looks fairly young, that it's actually him and his two daughters.
2: Yeah, man.
0: Carrying on in that Kendall's tradition.
2: Yeah, he looks good.
0: Yeah.
2: He looks good for his age.
0: Three of them sung real pretty together.
2: Hey, and you know, South of Cincinnati, from that song that that Dwight just sang, the best cheeseburger I've ever had was south of Cincinnati in Covington, Kentucky, at a place called Herb and Thelma's Tavern.
0: Nice. And well,
2: they've got a grill right behind the bar, just this tiny little grill, and they'll just cook you up a burger right there while you're drinking your Budweiser.
0: And it's a good burger.
2: Oh, boy, it's great.
0: I'll tell you what, if you ever do get to Cincinnati, you need to stop by Skyline Chili because, man, they serve the best spaghetti chili that I've ever had.
2: I've been to Cincinnati a lot on business. I stayed in the 21C Hotel.
0: Go for the four-way, man.
2: Do the four-way that has onions and cheese. And, yep. Oh, it's so good.
0: And the little girl behind the counter comes out and ties a plastic bib around your neck.
2: Well, that depends on your location.
0: Whispers in your ear.
2: What?
0: That she hopes that you enjoy your chili.
2: Really?
0: Well, that's what happened to me.
2: Didn't happen to me. I'll tell you what. I've been there a lot. Did I tell you I've been to Cincinnati a lot?
0: Well, I used to be a fry cook, so I'm really, well acquainted with flirting with waitresses.
2: Ladies, take warning.
0: Yes.

0: All right. Pretty cool, man. It's my favorite Buck Owens song.
1: Yeah, I did not know that up until this moment. I know a lot about Owen.
0: And that was performed by Vince Gill and Paul Franklin doing Together Again, which I reiterate, it's my favorite Buck Owens song.
1: Oh, that was a flawless delivery.
0: Yeah, it was fantastic. Wow.
1: Smooth as silk.
0: Smooth as silk. Before that, we heard from James Hand from Waco, Texas, who has left this earth.
1: God bless him.
0: He did a song called Mighty Lonesome Man, and we want to dedicate that to David Santos. Thank you for giving it to us. And
1: over in East Bay, God bless him. May he rest in peace as well.
0: Yep. Ray Charles, before that, opened us up with I'm Moving On.
1: Yes.
0: Because we are moving on.
1: He was shaking that thing.
0: Yeah, it's a good song, man.
1: Yep.
0: We play nothing but the good stuff.
1: Yeah, we got a lot of good stuff here for you. You stay tuned.

0: Yeah, that there was Tanya Tucker.
1: Yeah.
0: Doing Wait Till Daddy Finds Out. Owen and I were listening to it and discussing. It's like, oh my goodness, is she going to tell on him? And it's like, no, the guy's still there. Daddy's going to find out because the guy's still there. And then we realized that there were like five guys there. You know, her mom was a slut.
1: Wait till Daddy finds out, indeed.
0: Yeah.
1: Maybe he'll just join in.
0: Yeah, well,
1: I guess that's his thing. Maybe that's how he gets his kicks.
0: Well, they didn't say Wait Till Daddy Peeks Through the Blinds. It wasn't that sort of a deal.
1: Wouldn't that have surprised that Tanya Tucker if like he was like, well, all right.
0: I don't think so.
1: She would have had to go off to a foster
0: home.
1: Yeah,
0: her parents weren't swingers, I don't think.
1: Yeah, it doesn't sound like it.
0: But they did send that 14, 15-year-old girl to Nashville, and she saw some stuff early on, I think.
1: Yeah. You know. She also brought home the bacon.
0: Yeah, she did. She brought home major bacon. And is still bringing home bacon. I'm sure she's still getting royalties on some of them recordings.
1: She's cool. I like her.
0: God bless. God bless Tanya Tucker, wherever you're at out there, darling.
1: All right. Well, it's time for Smelly and me to take a break. I think Smelly's going to join Flavor Country.
0: Yeah, I'm going to go out and have smoke, but I'll be right back.
1: I'm going to find a bathroom around this joint.
0: Right on.
1: And we'll be right back after these words, right?
0: Yeehaw.
1: These words.

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0: we are back. And at the top of that set, we had the Allman Brothers doing Pony Boy. I love that song because I love hearing Duane play that dobro. Just a heck of a dobro player, that guy.
1: Yep, and there was certainly a heck of a dobro being played.
0: Yes, exactly. After that, we had Red Meat from the second album that we ever recorded, 13, down in Glendale, California. Doing an old Johnny Horton song called One Woman Man. Scott tore that thing a new butt. And we ended that set with Ralph Stanley and Tom T. Hall doing an old Stanley Brothers favorite, Rank Stranger. Now, back in like 1981, there was a whole group of about 12 or 14 Southeast Iowa boys who came to California to become rich and famous in San Francisco. And there was, so there was a whole enclave. And we would get together and jam and play music. And my good friend Steve Susick, who was a member of Pork Pig, Scott and I's very first band in San Francisco, taught us this song. He taught us several Stanley Brothers songs.
1: Oh.
0: And Rank Stranger was one of them. And God bless him, he just passed on here a couple weeks back. And God bless you, Steve Susick from Keokuk, Iowa. And you brought a lot of good music to the world. He was a dobro player as well.
1: Oh, okay.
0: Not quite the dobro player that Duane Allman was.
1: Yeah.
0: Oh, you would have remembered him. He had this David Crosby mustache. Very prominent mustache on that fella. You know, he was a Czech.
1: Oh,
0: Sue's
1: okay.
0: Sue's Czech. And his dad survived the Bataan Death March.
1: Oh, good Lord.
0: And, well, there's a lot of stuff I could tell you about Steve, and most of them isn't fit to put on the air. We were all drinking and partying, buddies, and God bless him. Had a good time with him, and thanks for teaching me all of them songs.

0: Well, we started that one off, Smelly.
1: Yes.
0: With Jesse Dayton.
1: Yes.
0: He did Never Turned My Back on You.
1: Yes.
0: That was a jumping number.
1: Yes, a jumping little number.
0: From our old pal, Jesse.
1: Yep.
0: Hey, Jesse.
1: How's it going, buddy?
0: What's up? Jesse's in some pretty tall company here where he belongs with George Jones.
1: Oh, yeah. King of country music.
0: Tied to a Stone was his song.
1: Boy can deliver a sad song.
0: Yeah, that was something else.
1: Yeah, that's painful to listen to.
0: And then poor old Malinche.
1: Yeah, Malinche, man. She had it rough.
0: Johnny Paycheck did Malinche. And from his Jukebox Charlie album, 1967.
1: Fell in love with the conquistador, and that was never a good deal.
0: Yeah, you know, hey, Cortez and his men, they weren't such bad guys.
1: Yeah, except for they jumped back on the ship and left them.
0: And, you know.
1: Stole their gold and killed half of them.
0: Yeah,
1: and
0: exactly.
1: And then left.
0: Did you ever see that movie Apocalypto?
1: Oh, yes.
0: Kind of a mind blower.
1: Oh, great, great, great film. That ending.
0: Yeah.
1: That last five minutes. If you can't get it down to watch a subtitled movie, just watch the last 5 minutes. Man, it is so good.
0: Yeah, yeah. Anyway, it's tangentially similar to that song.
1: Poor old Malinche.
0: Poor old Malinche.
1: That's all that we could think.

0: Ah, that's beautiful.
1: Yes, she's got such a pretty voice.
0: Linda Ronstadt right there doing Rock Me on the Water.
1: Yep.
0: Which sounds an awful lot like Rock Me Amadeus.
1: And it never occurred to me, Owen. I was deep in my hippie reverie.
0: Anyway, Linda's great, and this show's been great, and we love each and every one of you, but we got to head on down the highway.
1: Yeah, we've had a good time with you, and God bless you, and we'll be back in another 2 weeks.
0: You've been listening to The Highway of Heartaches here on KWMR. We love each and every one of you. That's usually Smelly's line.
1: God bless y'all.
0: Good night, Smelly.
1: Good night, OB.
0: Good night, everybody.

0: Hey, Luigi. Luigi, what's this? What's this? That's right. This is KWMR Point Reyes Station. What a great dog.
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2: Are stuck in a psychedelic era with a hermit. And we're going to start the week, in the words of Tina Turner, nice and easy.

Wrapping up a set of tunes from 1966 there. Frank Zappa, Mothers of Invention, the first album, Freak Out. I Ain't Got No Heart. We had the Kinks in there, Too Much on My Mind, a track from the Face to Face album. Jefferson Airplane from their first album. Jefferson Airplane takes off the tune, Come Up the Years. Donovan was in there from his Sunshine Superman album, tune called Ferris Wheel, and we started it off with Simon and Garfunkel's Scarborough Fair and Canticle from the Parsley Sage, Rosemary and Thyme album. And you are stuck in the psychedelic era with Hermit. Some of you catching the show on KSJD out of Cortez, Colorado. It's KSJD 91.5 FM, Ideas, Stories, Community.

Buffalo Springfield, Neil Young. The album Buffalo Springfield again, the tune Mr. Soul. Good stuff there from 1967, as was Tomorrow's My White Bicycle, a single released in England, not in the U.S. though. Speaking of which, Jimi Hendrix Experience 51st Anniversary, another, that was actually a B-side released in England and Europe, but never in the U.S. Finally showed up on one of those posthumous Jimi Hendrix albums. But, you know, the original 1967 single, a little hard to find. When I Was Young, yet another single. That one from Eric Burdon and the Animals. In fact, that was the first one from the new lineup of the Animals. That was formed in 1967 after the original Animals had disbanded. And, of course, you can get more info by checking the webpage, hermitradio.com. Look for show 2641. From Finger Lakes Public Radio, you're stuck in the psychedelic era with the Hermit.

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1: You're stuck in the psychedelic era with the Hermit, where we have a set of Beatles tunes from their most psychedelic period.

Opening up a set of Beatles tunes there. Baby, You're a Rich Man, B-side of All You Need Is Love, came out in the summer of 1967. A little later in the year, Magical Mystery Tour came out. Flying was a track from that TV special. And Only a Northern Song, George Harrison's comment about his situation with the Beatles and with Apple and, you know, with pretty much everybody in 1969. That was from the Yellow Submarine song track. And you are stuck in the psychedelic era with the Hermit. Somebody catching the show on GCR2. 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

Juice Project. The album Projections, the tune Cheryl's Going Home, it was actually an old Bob Lynn tune that they decided to cover on that album. Pretty cool version. Homburg, Procol Harum's follow-up to A Whiter Shade of Pale from 1967. And Pentangle got things going with Pentangling from their first album. And you are stuck in the psychedelic era with Hermit. Some of you catching the show on Lakeshore Public Radio. 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

0: 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Thank you for listening.
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from the album L.A. Woman, The Doors, Hyacinth House. And you are stuck in the psychedelic era with a hermit. In 1966, one of the production people involved with the Monkees TV show told Michael Nesmith that his songwriting could use a little work, and what he ought to do is maybe collaborate with some more experienced songwriters. So he actually did. He collaborated with Jerry Goffin and Carole King. Hey, if you're going to collaborate with, might as well collaborate with the best, right? Well, here's the result.

Country tunes sung by Michael Nesmith, and in a couple of cases written by Michael Nesmith as well. Papa Jean's Blues from the first Monkees album being one of those. Salesman, on the other hand, was written by his friend Craig Vincent Smith. That was the opening track from the Pisces, Aquarius, Capricorn, and Jones album. And Sweet Young Thing, the Nesmith collaboration with Jerry Goffin and Carol King. It was on the first Monkees album. And you are stuck in the psychedelic era with the Hermit. Some of you catching the show on WHWS in Geneva, New York. 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

0: No, I did not try to sneak in an REM tune in on you. That was actually the original version of Superman from 1969. The band was called Click, spelled C-L-I-Q-U-E. And it was probably the best record on the White Whale label, not done by the Turtles. Derek and the Dominoes, of course, were in there with Layla from the album Layla and other assorted love tunes. Well, so yes, the Electric Prunes, not really the real Electric Prunes, but the name had continued after all the original members left, and that was one of the last singles released under the name Electric Prunes. It was called Sell It, actually not a bad song at all. And Fairport Convention, Sandy Denny.
1: This is Eli from the Cassie. 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
1: You're stuck in the psychedelic era with the Hermit. You know, it occurred to me that I haven't played any live Grateful Dead on the show lately, so here's some live Dead.

And of course, it fades out there because it's the original vinyl. However, apparently there are CD versions and other electronic versions that actually just play it continuously. But that's for another time, another place. Grateful Dead, the very first Grateful Dead live album, and it was simply called Live Dead, came out in 1969. The tracks we heard were Saint Stephen and The Eleven, and all that album recorded at either the Fillmore West or the Avalon Ballroom, parts of the album in each place. And you are stuck in the psychedelic era with the Hermit. You know, as long as we're in San Francisco, how about this one? This was produced, and he actually made some appearances. I think he played the fuzz bass on this one. A guy named Sylvester Stewart, otherwise known as Sly Stone. The band itself, the Mojo Man.

That had to be about somebody he knew. The Seed, Sky Saxon there on the vocals, and main songwriter of the band, Mr. Farmer, came out on their second album, A Web of Sound. Rolling Stones in there, one of their better-known B-sides, Stupid Girl. And again, it had to be about somebody he knew. And She's My Baby, the Mojo Men from San Francisco, eventually. Originally from Rochester, New York, by way of Florida, somehow they ended up in San Francisco working with Sly Stone. She's My Baby. And for the past 2 hours, you've been stuck in the psychedelic era. It's a production of Hermit Radio in association with Finger Lakes Public Radio. The show is recorded in real time at the studios of WHWS and WEOS at Hobart and William Smith College in Geneva, New York. Our producer is Stephen R. Webb. Our associate producer is Kelly Walker. And the webpage is hermitradio.com. You can get a complete playlist by looking for the blog, The Hermit Rambles. And once you found that, scroll on down, look for show 2641. That's at hermitradio.com. And don't forget to drop me a line, too. I like to hear from you. And I'll talk to you next week.

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13: 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Hello and welcome, everybody, to Live on KEXP. I'm your host, Troy Nelson. On the show this time, it's the fresh, original rock of English band Black Country New Road.

Black Country New Road make delightful music. Catchy but unpredictable, poppy but with elements of classical music, cinematic scores, jazz, choral music, show tunes, and heavy rock. And that's really selling them short. They play music. Anything is on the table. Their latest is called Forever How Long, and it's available on Ninja Tune Records. The band formed in 2018 and gained fans and a reputation for a killer live show as part of the South London music scene, centered around the venue, the Brixton Windmill. They released their debut single, Athens, France, in 2019.

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1: Welcome to the best news.

Both songs made it onto their first full-length called For the First Time, for which they signed to Ninja Tune. It charted, becoming number one on the UK Independent Albums Chart. They released their second album, Ants From Up There, in 2022, though vocalist and guitarist Isaac Wood would leave the band for health reasons.

0: tree.
1: They released a live record and the two Never Again EPs of cover tunes before announcing their latest, 2025's Forever How Long. I asked the band about working with producer James Ford.
2: I've been a big James Ford fan for a long time, ever since he was in Simian Mobile Disco and his production work with the Arctic Monkeys and Depeche Mode and Blur, Jesse Ware and Fontaine's DC. How did you hook up with James Ford? Where did that connection come from?
3: I think there had been sort of some conversation for a while that had been fairly loose and non-committal. And then it sort of transpired that we were kind of both interested in at the same time. And yeah, it was cool. It was really glad we got it figured out. He was the right man for the job. It was, it was great.
2: Yeah. I would think he's very busy. So did you have to like lock in a certain window of time to record this so that you could work with him?
4: Yeah, it was scary because, you know, his schedule is packed and it's packed full of absolute stars. So, you know, you've got to fit into that. But yeah, it's like Charlie said, so worth it. He's the guy. He's amazing.
2: Yeah. You've had so many just wonderful moments being a relatively, you know, young band, just, you know, haven't even been around, well, since 2018, and you've had so many high points. Is there any bucket list level goals that you've already achieved or ones that you would love to achieve in the future that you have not yet?
3: This was one of them.
5: Yeah, we're achieving one right now.
2: Being here? Yeah. Was it odd walking into this room?
4: Yeah,
5: it was really weird.
6: Can't you tell how nervous we are?
5: I know, it was so quiet.
2: Well, that's why I was wondering if the bananas had anything to do with anxiety relief or something.
5: Yeah, it's supposed to relieve fear. Yeah.
2: Or is it a Cambridge thing? Like bananas? Or?
6: No, it's just potassium.
5: Yeah. Just wanted to go monkey mode.
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0: And that was our live session with Black Country New Road. You heard the songs Happy Birthday and Forever How Long. 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I'm Troy Nelson. We'll see you next week. 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
2: 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Oh, Jesus, guys, I'm a mess.

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Dice games ending with a flash of a blade. It's all in the wrists if you want to get paid. Daddy sold beer at the Black Cat Lounge. Sold a little shine till the man come around.

He kept on hitting home runs. A lot of them. The Braves moved from Milwaukee to Atlanta, not far from his home of Alabama, the place he'd escaped from, and he kept on hitting them. And after a while, people started to think that he wasn't hitting home runs so much as he was chasing a pinstripe ghost named Babe Ruth, the holder of the all-time home run record, the greatest record in all of sports. He had 714 of those, and they weren't little piddly things, they were mammoth, moonshot home runs. He would stand at home plate, watch the ball

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Reporters crowded around and kept asking her how it felt to be the mother of the all-time home run king, and she just kept shouting, "I don't know, I don't know, I don't know." I remember one time I was a little kid in a beauty salon in Atlanta waiting on my grandmother while she got her hair done. I had on a Braves shirt. The lady there asked me who my favorite player was, and I said, "Hank Aaron." And she said it was too bad that he had broken that record and that it didn't look like they were ever going to let us keep anything for ourselves. Now, I didn't know this lady and I had any part of that home run record, so I was confused as to how Hank Aaron had taken it away from us. Anyway, I can't remember that lady's name. I never read anything about her in a book or a magazine. I never saw her on TV. Hank Aaron did pretty good for himself, though. Pretty good. But I think it must have bugged him. I think maybe it shocked him that the more truth and beauty he put out there into this world, the more lies and ugliness came right back at him. Maybe that's the way it works sometimes. Maybe that's the way it works a lot of the time. Maybe that's the way it works. Dice games ending with a flash of a blade. It's all in the wrist if you want to get paid. Daddy sold beer at the Black Cat Lounge.

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0: 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What's Thursday? It's October 8th. It's a Community Buzz edition of Epicenter this afternoon, where we talk about upcoming events and various things. And we're going to kick things off with an interview between Amanda Eichsted, Jim Stoffer, and Sharon Drake, all about a very exciting new community orchestra happening here in West Marin.
1: I would like to welcome Jim Stoffer and Sharon Drake to the KWMR airwaves. Sharon Drake is at it once again with a whole different thing, so I can't fall back on my notes from any other previous thing that Sharon Drake Community Arts has done, because this is, once again, pretty different than anything else you've ever done.
2: Yeah, it's kind of breaking new ground. I guess the impetus for this, I have Jim to credit for, because I decided to do Peter and the Wolf a year ago, and I asked Jim, how do you put an orchestra together?
1: How do you put an orchestra together? That's ambitious, isn't it?
2: Yeah, so anyway, I thought I'd take it a step further and try, you know, the community orchestra thing. There's a lot of great community orchestras out in Marin County that I had no idea community orchestras were a thing, but I don't know, I figured maybe we could try. We've got a lot of musicians out here, and I thought I'd bring in Dr. Jim Stoffer, because he's a fantastic musician, and I couldn't think of a better person to try to bolster our big orchestral debut on October 17th.
1: Well, Jim, thanks for the impetus. Thanks for guiding Sharon in the orchestration of an orchestra, and welcome.
3: Thank you. Thank you so much for having us.
1: So this is happening coming up in October 17th. And describe what is going on, and then let's get into what Jim brings to the table, because this is an event that people can attend. It's happening at the Dance Palace. Take it away, Sharon.
2: Yes. Okay, so this is a really interesting experiment. It's a hybrid of what you'd expect at your standard classical music concert, plus it's got this community kind of vibe to it. So what we're trying to do is we're trying to open it up. We're doing a piece, Bach's Air on the G string. It's absolutely beautiful, nice and slow and languid and ethereal. And we're actually spending some Saturdays working with musicians of all levels. That's all ages. And we all just sort of play through the air. And it's really inspiring, because we're talking about a wide array. We're talking about people that are just picking up these instruments for the first time. And then, you know, you get the person who in high school was really, really good, and then they, for one reason or another, had to put their instrument aside and never played again, and they regret it all, you know, for all their life. And then we've got more experienced players that maybe aren't used to playing the classical kind of repertoire, and then we've got experienced classical players. So it's a big mix of everything.
1: How many people are we talking about here?
2: I don't know.
1: Oh. Are you still looking for people?
2: Have people hit me up for an oboe, and if anyone wants to play the triangle or the cymbals or the bass drum.
1: I used to play the bass drum on sixth grade.
2: Well, okay, we've got our bass drum then.
1: I got to run the bar. All right. So let's talk about what Jim brings to the table here.
2: Yes, okay, so the Bach Air is sort of the, if this were a sandwich, it would be the meat of the sandwich, but on either end, we've got two Mozart pieces, and Jim is headlining with this absolutely marvelous Mozart D minor piano concerto, which has always been a favorite of mine. And I'm going to let Jim tell you all about it.
3: This is a piece that I am really looking forward to playing. And I remember the first time that I encountered it was when my parents showed me the movie Amadeus when I was just like 11 or 12 years old.
2: Yes.
3: Apart from being terrified by the opening scene, I remember the beautiful slow movement of the Mozart 20th Piano Concerto that plays over the closing credits. And as soon as the movie finished, I went out to get, you know, a cassette tape of the soundtrack and started listening. listening both to the 20th piano concerto and the 21st, which followed it. And it's just such a wonderful piece. And this time around, thanks to Sharon's organization, I will be leading this concerto from the keyboard, which is actually how Mozart performed it when it premiered back in 1785. And so this is a very big challenge for the pianist to both coordinate the orchestra and also play a very demanding solo part. So I'm very much looking forward to this opportunity.
1: Yeah. Wow. That sounds pretty incredible. And Jim, why don't you talk a little bit about what you do so the listeners know who you are?
3: Yeah, I am a conductor and pianist and teacher based here in Marin County, and I teach at the College of Marin, where I conduct the orchestra. I'm also the music director of the Marin Symphony Youth Orchestra. So as Sharon was saying a moment ago, I always appreciate having a wide variety of folks in our ensembles, from young in the Marin Symphony Youth Orchestra. We have folks as young as 7th or 8th grade, and then in the College of Marin Symphony Orchestra, based here at the college, we've got some folks who are in their 80s and really every generation in between. So it's very exciting to work with those groups.
2: And my mom, of course, has been playing in the orchestra for 60 years now in the bass.
3: Yes.
1: Really?
3: So
2: she's got
3: that
2: the grand
3: awesome.
1: Is she
3: yes.
1: playing in your orchestra?
2: Oh, not this time around, but in down the road.
1: Okay.
2: Yeah.
1: Roping in mom. Well, this sounds absolutely wonderful. KWMR will be at this event supporting in some version of the KWM bar. We'll be having some refreshments that are appropriate for the time of day and for the music that's being played as well, right?
2: That's right. We're going for a Viennese cafe, right?
1: That's right. That's right. Anything else either of you would like to share with the listeners of KWMR?
2: Come to the concert. And kids are free to this event. It's $25 general admission, but I really, really do hope that this is something that can turn kids on and inspire them, because we do have a lot of young players in our Bach orchestra.
1: Sounds good. Jim, anything?
3: Yeah, come to the show, and it will be very, very inspiring, and I think quite moving in all of the repertoire that will be performed.
1: Oh, well, thank you both for taking some time out to inspire all of us to perhaps pick up that instrument from junior high, and also to come out to the concert on the 17th at the Dance Palace. What time?
2: 3 p.m.
1: And how do people get tickets?
2: You could go to SharonDrake.com. You can...
1: 2 hours.
2: Yes, and you could look around town for flyers. There's a little QR code. You could stop me in the street and say, hey, I want tickets, and I'll set you
1: She'll
2: up.
1: Make it happen. All right. Thank you both, Jim Stouffer and Sharon Drake, for taking the time out to talk with us today.
2: Thanks, Amanda.
3: Thank you, Amanda.
0: Well, you are tuned into Community Buzz here in the Epicenter program on KWMR, and that's a program each week where we dive into different things that are coming up in our community. And if you have something that you're working on that you'd like our listeners to know about, you can send an email to me, Jeff Manson, programming@kwmar.org. Come by the station, give us a ring, and we'll try to fold it in to one of these Thursday programs. We can do an interview, we can make announcements. And we'll start tonight with an event that's happening a little later in the month down in Bolinas at Gospel Flat Farm Stand, an event that Kate Sylvan from Loba Cuisine is putting on, a wonderful film screening of a Les Blank film, and a feast to join. The Garlic Is As Good As 10 Mothers, a great Les Blank film, and it'll be paired with a big meal, and it's happening on the 18th of October at Gospel Flat Farm Stand, and from 5 to 10 p.m. It's $40 to $65, and it's going to be a feast celebrating fall and the harvest season, followed by a screening of the film by legendary filmmaker Les Blank, as we said. Long table dinner at Gospel Flat Farm Stand, family style platters brimming with abundance, locally sourced meat and hyperlocal produce, dessert and a screening, and wine will be available for purchase from Rotoscope Wines. So a bunch of cool stuff happening with that. And if you just look up Garlic Is As Good As 50 Mothers Gospel Flat, there's a tickets pop app that comes up. I'm not going to read the whole URL on the airwaves right now. All right, a little sooner to this date coming up, we've got a couple other things that came on my radar for this weekend, including Watching the Wheels, a John Lennon retrospective that's happening at 7:30 p.m. at Rancho Nicasio this Friday night. It's $25 at the door. There's also Saturday, a free birding session with ecologist David Lumpkin taking place from 8 to 11 a.m. at the Cypress Grove Preserve in Marshall. That's hosted by All Hands Ecology, and you must pre-register, actually, at eventbrite.com. There's a Chicken Ranch Beach Volunteer Workday that's taking place from 9 a.m. to noon in Inverness. Gloves and tools are provided, or bring your own, and that's organized by the Tamales Bay Foundation and the Salmon Protection and Watershed Network. David Outlaw will be playing at Mabel's at the patio on Saturday night, starting 5:30. That's up in Marshall at the Marconi. Wiser Eyes will play Americana at Paper Mill Creek, and Jackie Clementine and Mac Xavier are at Smiley Saloon down in Bolinas. That's all Saturday night. Sunday, Marin County Parks are presenting a Junior Rangers Trailside First Aid Program. 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Steve Lucky and the Rumba Bums will be at Rancho Nicasio Sunday night. It's $20. And New Sky will be out at Tony's Seafood in Marshall. And as usual, the Paper Mill Gang will play at 7 p.m. at the Paper Mill Creek Saloon in Forest Knolls. So lots of live music available to you this coming weekend, and lots of other good things. Of course, shout out to our friends at the Point Reyes Light for keeping a really great events listing calendar. Suzanne DeConi managing that these days, I think. And again, if you have something coming up that you want our KWMR listeners to know about, drop a line. It's programming@kwmr.org. Well, thank you, dear listener, for being with us here on Community Buzz this afternoon. It's a beautiful one. Hope you're getting out and enjoying some sunshine while we've got it. And we're going to round out the program today with a few fun, random little bits of audio production that members of our KWMR community have been working on various times. And this one's produced a little while ago by Jim Fazakerly, but it's a nutrition field trip going to the market and seeing kind of how to get the best bang for your buck, as we all need to do that these days, certainly. And also see what's good for you, what's not at the store. Let's check it out.
4: Nearly 82,000 households in San Francisco and Marin are facing a rise in food insecurity due to massive food price inflation. Jim Fazakerly has more on how West Marin residents are on the constant lookout for ways to obtain nutritious food on a very low budget. Every Thursday, the San Geronimo Valley Community Center hosts a local drive-through food pantry. On a crisp morning in February, there's a festive mood in the parking lot staging area as volunteers busily bag groceries for their clients. We caught up with Nicole Ramirez, who coordinates the weekly distribution. She says there's no shortage of customers.
5: In the midst of the pandemic, it was 300 plus. Now we're at about, you know, 150 to 200 on a given Thursday. And our hours are abbreviated. We're from 11 to 2.
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6: 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I see a pack of anchovies for $3.12. Anchovies are also nutrient-dense like sardines, and will be more affordable.
4: But Bryson doesn't mince words on some of the less nutritious offerings.
6: I see a lot of sports drinks, which are high in sugar and artificial colors. There's a better way to hydrate.
7: That would be a no.
6: Yeah, that is a better way to hydrate. You could use coconut water and mix it with regular water, a little bit of sea salt and lemon.
8: How about a strong wine inventory? What what are our nutritional hopes for wine?
6: Wine does have polyphenols in there, which are antioxidants. Alcohol is all about moderation. It's just kind of the rule of thumb. If you want to enjoy some beverages, go for it. Have one and a half, and that is going to be your best bet nutrition-wise, because alcohol is really dehydrating, has a lot of negative effects. It's a toxin.
4: Then we stumbled into the store's supplement aisle.
6: 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So I'm going to keep saying this. 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
6: Yes, exactly. 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
4: Bryson admits grocery shopping on a budget can be overwhelming, but with a little pre-planning and careful attention to low-cost quality items, nutritious meals can be enjoyed. So what did I take away from our shopping experience? Well, two things, really. Paying attention to the food that you pay for will pay both health dividends, and dark chocolate is always a good investment.
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This is Neshama Franklin. My program is Reading to John. I read old stuff that I reacquaint myself with, and new stuff when I can get permission from the authors. 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

Hello again, faithful listeners, and welcome to Happy Days, a broadcast dedicated to popular music of the 1920s and 30s. I'm your host, Marcy Juddelson, and we're going to start off our show today with some very good advice from Fats Waller. Here he is with Let's Sing Again.

you out of your seat. If my song can reach your shoes and start

Well, that was Nick Lucas, known as the Crooning Troubadour, with the song I Love, a De Silva, Brown, Henderson, and Conrad composition from 1928. And I rather like that song myself. We also heard from Al Jolson singing a number from his 1930 film, Mammy. That, of course, was Let Me Sing and I'm Happy, with music and lyrics by Irving Berlin. Prior to that, the Boswell sisters sang Sing a Little Jingle, written by Mort Dixon and Harry Warren from the Broadway review Crazy Quilt. And we began our show with Fats Waller and his rhythm doing Let's Sing Again. Well, I could keep this singing theme going forever, but I think instead I'll play a pure instrumental. This is a selection from Vince Giordano's Nighthawks, the contemporary group who faithfully reproduced the hot jazz of the 20s and 30s, and they are great. Here they are with a typically hot number, Bullfoot Stomp.

Well, that last number was called I'd Love It, and I love all three of those recordings by Vince Giordano's Nighthawks, a New York-based band that faithfully recreates hot music from the 20s and early to mid-30s. And if you're ever lucky enough to hear them in person, you're in for a real treat. That last selection is a Don Redman, Will Hudson composition, and that was a Don Redman arrangement for a 1929 McKinney's Cotton Pickers recording. Before that, we heard the Ellington classic Birmingham Breakdown, and we started that set with Bullfoot Stomp, a Sam Wooding arrangement, also from 1929. Well, now I think we'll slow things down a bit and hear from Annette Hanshaw. Here she is to tell us about The Right Kind of Man.

And now, here is Django Reinhardt, along with Stefan Grappelli and the quintet of the Hot Club of France, to do a Walter Donaldson Gus Kahn song. This is I've Had My Moments.

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But then again, I don't suppose you were ever meant to stay. You're the skip beat in my heart that slows and speeds. But then again, that's what it needs for romance to get a start. No matter how I try to put a stop to the skip in my heart, moment steps in and takes up its part like the deep cut of a knife.

to stay. You're the skip beat in my heart that slows.

Well, to tell you the truth, I really wanted to wrap up that little medley with From This Moment On, but I just searched my Cole Porter CDs and didn't find it. That's an inexcusable gap in my collection, so I will have to go and remedy that. Anyway, we did have a nice Mildred Bailey recording, You're the Moment in My Life. She recorded that along with her orchestra in 1939. We also heard a very cute tune from the Boswell sisters, Every Little Moment. That's a Dorothy Fields Jimmy McHugh song, recorded in 1935. And we began that set with a wonderful rendition of I've Had My Moments from the quintet of the Hot Club of France. And that was also from 1935. Well, now we're going to go back to 1928 and hear from Paul Whiteman's orchestra. This recording features Bix Beiderbecke on cornet, Henry Bussey on muted trumpet, a vocal trio that consists of Jack Fulton, Charles Gaylord, and Austin Young, and some wonderful humming by Charles Strickfaden. Here is The Love Nest.

Well, those were the Boswell Sisters, of course, with Way Back Home, a wonderful tune from way back in 1935. Before that, we heard the Noel Coward composition, A Room with a View, performed by Jack Hilton and his orchestra in 1928. We also heard from Ethel Waters doing a Hayward and Kern song, Lonesome Walls. She recorded that along with Eddie Mallory and his orchestra in New York in 1939. And we opened that set with The Love Nest. Well, I'd love to spin more tunes for you, but it's time for me to head back home. You've been listening to Happy Days. I'm your host, Marcy Juddelson. Until next time, remember, keep a song in your heart and a twinkle in those toes, or something like that. Bye-bye.

0: This is KWMR, Point Reyes Station. I'm Jane Mickelson from Bolinas. I listen to KWMR to hear unique local programming. 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

Mrs. McGrath, the sergeant said, would you like to make a soldier out of your suntanned? With a scarlet coat and a big cocked hat, Mrs. McGrath, wouldn't you like that? With me to Raya, Father Riddle Da, to Raya, Raya, Raya. Now Mrs. McGrath lived by the seashore for the space of 7 long years or more. She saw a big ship sailing into the bay. Here's my son Ted, would you clear the way with me to Raya, Father Riddle Da, to Raya, Raya, Raya. Oh, Captain, Captain, where have you been? Have you been sailing on the Mediterranean? Have you got any tidings of my son Ted? Is the poor boy living or is he dead? With me to Raya, Father Riddle Da, to Raya, Raya, Raya. Then up steps Teddy without any legs, and in their place he had 2 wooden pegs. She kissed him 12 times or 2, saying, glory be to Moses, sure it couldn't be you. With me to Raya, Father Riddle Da, to Raya, Raya, Raya. Now were you drunk or were you blind when you left your 2 fine legs behind? Or was it while walking on the say, a big fish at your legs from the knees away? With me to Raya, Father Riddle Da, to Raya, Raya, Raya. Now I wasn't drunk and I wasn't blind when I left me 2 fine legs behind, but a big cannonball on the 5th of May swept me 2 fine legs from the knees away. With me to Raya, Father Riddle Da, to Raya, Raya, Raya. Ah, Teddy, me boy, the widow cried, them 2 fine legs were your mammy's pride. Them stumps of a 3 wouldn't do at all. Why didn't you run from the big cannonball? With me to Raya, Father Riddle Da, to Raya, Raya, Raya. All foreign wars I do proclaim between Don John and the King of Spain. And by heavens I'll make them rue the time they swept the legs off a child of mine. With me to Raya, Father Riddle Da, to Raya, Raya, Raya. Oh, then if I had you back again, I'd never let you go to fight the King of Spain. For I'd rather meet Ted as he used to be than the King of France and his whole navy. With me to Raya,

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1: Around 4 p.m. this afternoon, a New Yorker was shot by ICE agents in Marble Hill. When ICE agents opened fire, a five-year-old child was in the back seat of the car.
0: New Yorkers protest late into the night after masked ICE agents, at least one dressed as a construction worker, shot and wounded a man through a car window. We'll speak to New York Democratic congressional candidate Daria Lisa Avila Chevalier and New York City Council member Carmen De La Rosa.
2: The call for the abolishment of ICE has to be clear and concise.
3: That's right.
2: ICE has no place in communities. ICE has no place in Marble Hill, in the Bronx, in New York City, or anywhere.
0: Then the winner of the 2026 Nobel Peace Prize has been announced.
4: The Norwegian Nobel Committee has decided to award the Nobel Peace Prize for 2026 to Navathanam Navi Pillay for her efforts to promote peace and international law.
0: We'll speak to war crimes prosecutor Reed Brody. And finally, to the ongoing fallout from Cornell University's handling of an alleged gang rape at a college fraternity.
5: Angel is not alone, and we are here to stand with her and to point out to everyone in the world that this is not an isolated case, and we want this to end.
0: We'll speak to a Cornell student and a professor leading the call for a no-confidence vote in Cornell President Michael Kotlikoff. All that and more coming up. Welcome to Democracy Now!, democracynow.org, The War and Peace Report. I'm Amy Goodman. Protests erupted in New York City Thursday after a federal immigration agent shot and wounded a man in the Marble Hill neighborhood of northern Manhattan. Seven shots rang out in quick succession just after 4 p.m. on a crowded street as people, men, women, and children, walked home from school or work or accompanied their children. 28-year-old Oscar Belgal was struck in the neck. His five-year-old child, who was in the back seat, was physically unharmed. Belgal was taken to a local hospital where hundreds of protesters soon gathered to demand his release, chanting, "ICE off our streets now," and "We want justice." New York police arrested four people, assaulted many others, including congressional candidate Daria Lisa Avila Chevalier, who was knocked to the ground. Mayor Zoran Mamdani said he called President Trump and Homeland Security Secretary Mark Wayne Mullen to negotiate Belgal's release, but was rebuffed. He said he spoke to the president for 2 hours. He expressed outrage over the shooting and repeated his call to abolish ICE.
1: ICE undermines public safety. It makes us less safe. New York City will not stand by while ICE agents shoot New Yorkers. And we will not back down from the demand that so many, including myself, have put forward time and again. This is an agency that must be abolished.
0: This comes after the Trump administration ordered immigration agents to increase their daily arrest total to up to 3,000 arrests per day, up from 2,000 per day through the midterm elections. After headlines, we'll speak with Democratic congressional candidate Daria Lisa Avila Chevalier and New York City Council member Carmen De La Rosa. In Harrison, New Jersey, there's growing outrage over the violent detention of a man by mass federal immigration agents in a chaotic scene that was caught on video. Footage of Wednesday's incident shows a woman holding a baby and a young boy trying to hold onto a handcuffed man as federal agents attempt to push him into an unmarked SUV. Another child collapses to the pavement wailing as bystanders attempt to intervene, shouting, "It's a kid and she's got a baby."
6: Y'all, it's a kid. Come on, Bobby, you gotta let him go. Bobby, you gotta let him go. Baby, please.
0: agents in the video wore masks despite a New Jersey law banning law enforcement officers from covering their faces in most cases. Meanwhile, in Chicago, the family of Silverio Villegas Gonzalez has filed a formal complaint against the Trump administration seeking damages for what they're calling the execution-style killing of the 38-year-old Mexican father of two. Villegas Gonzalez was killed by ICE agents in September 2025 in a Chicago suburb during Operation Midway Blitz. He was unarmed and had no criminal record. In a statement, Villegas' family wrote, quote, "The administration has tried to justify his death by smearing his good name with lies and false narratives. But here's the truth. After Silverio was shot, two innocent children were left without their father, and we were left without a brother and son. We're united by the same pain that every family who's been impacted by this inhumane immigration system faces," they said. The USS Abraham Lincoln aircraft carrier has finally returned to San Diego after an unprecedented 265 days at sea. During the extended deployment, there were at least 8 suicide attempts amidst reports of deteriorating troop morale linked to poor conditions, food shortages, and contaminated water. The Navy faced difficulty restocking the ship after Iran blew up a key Navy logistics hub at a base in Bahrain in February. This forced the Navy to relocate its regional logistics and supply hub over 2,000 miles away to Diego Garcia in the Indian Ocean. In related news, a new congressional report reveals at least 81 U.S. military aircraft and drones have been damaged or destroyed since the U.S. launched its war against Iran. In Michigan, Democratic Senate candidate Dr. Abdul El-Sayed faced off against former Republican Congressman Mike Rogers in their first debate Thursday evening. Dr. El-Sayed criticized Rogers' support for foreign wars.
3: I've got a guy to my left over here who thinks that the best use of our money is to go fight wars abroad. What has that given us? It's part of the reason why he was in Congress. $12 trillion, the national debt blew up because he's never seen a war he didn't want us fighting. So I don't consider an ally a country that takes us to wars we don't need to fight. And I don't want to be fighting wars we don't need to fight.
0: During the debate, Mike Rogers defended the tens of millions of dollars spent by AIPAC and other pro-Israel groups in support of his campaign. He also defended his staunch support for Israel.
6: I support just staunchly their right to exist, the right to exist for the Jewish state, and the right to defend itself in a very difficult neighborhood.
7: You've got 10 seconds. Is there anything Israel could do that would lose your support?
6: Listen, if they're talking about using nuclear weapons, they would definitely lose my support.
7: All right, thank you
6: I've never
7: much.
6: Heard them say that, though.
0: In Ukraine, the death toll from Russian attacks over the past 2 days has climbed to 78 after a bomb tore through 2 buses Thursday in the Ukrainian city of Kramatorsk near the front lines. The attack left debris and body parts littered across a road. In response, the Ukrainian President Volodymyr Zelensky criticized the Trump administration for pursuing economic ties with Russia while also serving as a mediator in efforts to end the war. The 2026 Nobel Peace Prize has been awarded to Navi Pillay, the South African-born jurist and human rights activist, for her efforts to promote peace and international law. Navi Pillay is a judge on the International Court of Justice in a case against Burma alleging genocide over the military's treatment of Rohingyas. She previously served as a judge on the International Criminal Tribunal for Rwanda and the International Criminal Court. She also served as the UN High Commissioner for Human Rights and until recently chaired the UN Independent International Commission of Inquiry on the Occupied Palestinian Territory. Last year, the commission concluded Israel was committing genocide in Gaza. This is Navi Pillay speaking about the commission's findings.
8: In our report, the commission found that the Israeli authorities and Israeli security forces committed and are continuing to commit the following underlying acts of genocide against the Palestinians in the Gaza Strip. 1, killing members of the group. 2, causing serious bodily or mental harm to members of the group. 3, deliberately inflicting on the group conditions of life calculated to bring about its physical destruction in whole or in part, and 4, imposing measures intended to prevent births within the group.
0: We'll have more on the 2026 Nobel Peace Prize winner, Navi Pillay, later in the broadcast with war crimes prosecutor Ree Brody. The Justice Department's Civil Rights Division has convened a federal grand jury as it seeks a criminal indictment of Cassidy Hutchinson, the former White House aide who is a key witness to the House committee investigating the January 6, 2021 attack on the U.S. Capitol. In 2022, Cassidy testified President Trump knew the attendees at his rally outside the White House January 6 were armed with assault rifles, handguns, knives and mace, but ordered the Secret Service to remove security magnetometers or mags from the rally.
9: I was in the vicinity of a conversation where I overheard the president say something to the effect of, you know, I don't effing care that they have weapons. They're not here to hurt me. Take the effing mags away. Let my people in. They can march to the Capitol from here.
0: House Democrats are calling for a probe into an alleged pay-to-play scheme involving Kimberly Guilfoyle, the U.S. ambassador to Greece. The Wall Street Journal reports Guilfoyle requested a Republican donor named Eric Dieters give her $100,000 just days before her confirmation hearing. Guilfoyle wrote to Dieters, quote, "You could just send it here. It won't show up anywhere if you wire money to American Express, please." Dieters spoke to ABC News on Thursday.
10: She was so desperate for me to send that $100,000. She said, "If you do this for me," and it's in the text messages, "I will be your ride or die in Trump world."
0: Guilfoyle is the former fiance of Donald Trump Jr. In related news, the Wall Street Journal reports Guilfoyle got into a heated argument in March with Greece's energy minister. Guilfoyle referred to the impending collapse of the Romanian government and then said, quote, "We can do that to any country we want. We can do that here," she said. In an unprecedented move, the U.S. military will live stream the execution of former Army psychiatrist Nedal Hassan, the gunman who killed 13 people at the Fort Hood military base in 2009. He's set to be executed by firing squad on December 3rd. Defense Secretary Pete Hegseth discussed the plan on the far-right Real America's Voice News channel.
11: It was a radical Islamist attack in uniform inside the ranks. And so he's going to get a firing squad of soldiers, as it should be. And we'll make sure that people are able to watch it, that it's public, because people need to understand that this is a there's serious consequences for these types of things.
0: The execution of Nedal Hassan is set to become the first public execution in the United States since 1936, when some 20,000 people in Owensboro, Kentucky, watched a young black man hanged after he was convicted of raping a white woman. A warning to our audience, the following stories contain graphic descriptions of sexual assault. The 20-year-old former student who sued Cornell University, alleging she was gang raped by 7 male students at the Chi Phi fraternity house, has reportedly gone into hiding in her parents' home after receiving death threats. Lawyers for the woman, known only as Jane Doe, described her deteriorating mental state to CNN after an escalating series of violent threats. That included a so-called swatting episode in which heavily armed police officers showed up at her family home, guns drawn, on a bogus tip that people had been killed inside. Thursday was a national day of action in solidarity with Jane Doe and against impunity for sexual abusers, with high schoolers, college students and advocates holding walkouts, rallies and vigils in at least 40 states. Later in the broadcast, we'll hear from protesters at Columbia University and Barnard College, and we'll hear from a Cornell student and a Cornell professor who's trying to lead a vote for no confidence in the Cornell administration. In Arizona, Democratic congressional candidate Bernadette Green Placentia says she was assaulted and raped by 2 men in August as she attempted to repair a damaged campaign sign late at night. Green Placentia believes the attack may have been politically motivated. She reported the alleged assault to the Maricopa County Sheriff's Office 2 weeks later, saying she was hit from behind and knocked unconscious before waking up to two men sexually assaulting her. She says she does not have a clear memory of the assault, during which she may have suffered a concussion, but she recalls one of the attackers calling her a Democratic bee. It rhymes with itch. Green Placentia said she decided to come forward to give a voice to other survivors. And President Trump's newly released financial disclosure shows that he purchased as much as $5 million in SpaceX bonds shortly before he signed a new space policy that could benefit Elon Musk and his company. In total, Trump bought up to $250 million in stocks in August, including an investment of up to $25 million in Meta, the parent company of Facebook. Such stock trading by a sitting president is unprecedented. ABC recently reported Trump made 21,000 securities trades during his first year back in office. By contrast, Joe Biden made a total of 13 trades during his entire term. In related news on Thursday, Trump honored SpaceX founder Elon Musk and other tech executives at a White House science summit. And those are some of the headlines. This is Democracy Now!, democracynow.org, the War and Peace Report. I'm Amy Goodman in New York with Juan Gonzalez in Chicago. Hi, Juan.
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0: Well, today, Juan, we're going to be talking about your old neighborhood, uptown in Manhattan. Protests erupted in New York City on Thursday after a federal immigration agent shot and wounded a man in his vehicle in the Marble Hill neighborhood of northern Manhattan. Seven shots rang out in quick succession just after 4 p.m. on a crowded street as people walked home from work or accompanied their children home from school. 28-year-old Oscar Belgal was struck in the neck. His 5-year-old child was in the back seat of the car. Belgal was taken to the nearby Columbia Presbyterian Allen Hospital, where hundreds of protesters gathered to demand his release, chanting, "ICE off our streets now, and we want justice." New York police arrested 4 people, assaulted others, including congressional candidate Daria Lisa Avila Chevalier, who was knocked to the ground. She'll join us in a minute. In a late-night news conference, New York City Mayor Zoran Mamdani said he called President Trump and spoke to him for 2 hours and also talked to Homeland Security Secretary Mark Wayne Mullen to negotiate Belgal's release, but was unsuccessful.
13: Around 4 p.m. this afternoon, a New Yorker was shot by ICE agents in Marble Hill. Many of the facts surrounding this shooting are still unclear. ICE agents surrounded the man's vehicle before opening fire. They wore construction vests and masks that concealed their faces. There was no reasonable way to identify them as ICE agents. School had just gotten out. The street was crowded with families and children. When ICE agents opened fire, a five-year-old child was in the back seat of the car. Thank God. That child is physically unharmed. For the past 2 hours, I have been on the phone with President Trump and Secretary Mullen, negotiating the release of the man ICE agents shot. Those negotiations were unsuccessful. Just moments ago, ICE put the man in an unmarked vehicle and whisked him away. Let me say this plainly. What happened today was an outrage. I stand here not just as the mayor of our city, but as someone who is proud to be an immigrant in our city. And I know that these kinds of raids, this kind of terrorizing of this city, leaves the 3 million immigrants of this city asking if they are safe here, if they belong here, if this too can be their home here. We will not normalize ICE's viciousness. We will not accept its cruelty. We know, and I have said this directly, whether to the president or to the public, ICE undermines public safety. It makes us less safe. New York City will not stand by while ICE agents shoot New Yorkers. And we will not back down from the demand that so many, including myself, have put forward time and again. This is an agency that must be abolished.
0: New York City Mayor Zoran Mamdani, late last night at a news conference. We're joined now by two guests who were also on the scene last night. New York City Council member Carmen De La Rosa represents Marble Hill, Inwood, and Washington Heights. And we're joined by Daria Lisa Avila Chevalier. She's the Democratic candidate for Congress representing Upper Manhattan and parts of the Bronx. I mean, to say the least, it was heated last night. I was there with Democracy Now!'s Nicole Salazar. Let me turn to Daria Lisa Avila Chevalier. Can you talk about what you're demanding right now as you participated in the news conference, then you marched to the hospital, hundreds were there, and then what happened to you?
14: Yeah, well, first of all, thank you, Amy, so much for having me. I had hoped that the next time we would get to speak would be under happier circumstances, but frankly, I've just been feeling enraged since yesterday, and it has been hard to process all that has happened and transpired. You know, when we were at the press conference, we were calling very clearly all of the elected officials for the abolishment of ICE. This is an agency that should have never existed to begin with. And what we saw yesterday was a prime example of why it is a terror to our communities, why it should not exist. It undermines public safety. It makes our communities feel terrorized by their own government. And we need to make sure that such an agency never comes to pass and never exists again. The fact that there were so many agents, ICE agents, HSI agents, federal agents on the scene, the NYPD was not giving elected officials much information once we were on the scene to try to understand what had happened, whether or not the child was safe. The fact that it took so long for us to get confirmation of those details, you know, all of that undermines public safety. Folks were scared, and rightfully so. You know, it was we. Senator Gustavo Rivera and I had to go behind HSI agents, Homeland Security Investigation agents, because they were going door to door asking neighbors for quote unquote evidence, asking them about their video cameras, asking them for more information. And we had to go behind the HSI agents to let folks know that they were under no obligation to open the door, that they were under no obligation to speak to any of these agents without a warrant. And so I want New Yorkers to know, if you see someone, even if it says police, if it's not a warrant, if they do not have a warrant, they do not have to open the door or speak to any of these agents. They will pretend to be NYPD police. They are not. You do not have to open the door to them. We, you know, went over to the press conference after that, called for abolishing ICE, called for the release of the person who had been shot, and for answers and accountability and meaningful accountability. Unfortunately, what I saw was NYPD escalating the situation where protesters were outside of the hospital trying to make sure that ICE wasn't leaving with our neighbor. And, you know, they continued to escalate the situation as I was trying to de-escalate and telling them that the barricades were not necessary, that folks were calm. You know, the tensions continued to rise and police became more aggressive and at one point shoved me and others to the ground. You know, there were four arrests that happened yesterday. Those were completely unnecessary. The escalation, you know, was completely unnecessary. And this is why we also must demand that we get rid of and disband the SRG, because this type of response should have never happened for folks who were just simply trying to protect their neighbor.
15: Yeah, I'd like to ask Councilwoman Carmen De La Rosa. I know this neighborhood well. I lived in Inwood a few blocks away from there for nearly 20 years, especially around where this happened. This is a highly congested area, especially in the afternoon, 4 o'clock in the afternoon, people coming out of the train station, a big mall right next door to there. Haven't you and other public officials complained about previously about ICE using a target right there in that mall to gather their forces and to go out on sweeps?
16: Yes, there's been an escalating sightings of ICE at the Target parking lot, which is private property. Myself and the surrounding elected officials have come together to demand that the owner of the property stop allowing ICE onto his property. We've been told that they would discontinue any presence of ICE at the parking lot. Unfortunately, we continue to see ICE there, and it has also been the scene of neighbors protesting that presence of ICE. But we've also seen ICE in our local parks. We've seen ICE sightings and congregating at Van Cortlandt Park in Inwood Hill Park. And this is the result of that escalating presence and unnecessary presence of ICE in our communities.
15: And how did the New York City Police Department deal with you as compared to the ICE agents and the federal authorities?
16: As Daria Lisa just said, the information coming from the NYPD was vague at best. I personally witnessed the NYPD escalating aggressively towards our community, barricading the community in, pressing barricades against our neighbors as they try to make sure that their rights, their civil rights to protest, to show up, to speak up, were being violated. And unfortunately, I also witnessed NYPD helping the ICE vehicles whisk away our neighbors and come in and out of the hospital. So in my opinion, although we have been told that NYPD does not collaborate, there is a perception of, at the very least, coordinating efforts for ICE's entrance and exits into our hospital.
17: Daria Lisa Villas-Chevalier, witnesses have said that the ICE agent used what appeared to be a long gun, a large semi-automatic assault rifle. Can you talk about using a high-powered weapon as children are leaving school? And what does it mean for the city and also the state of New York to be a sanctuary city and state?
14: You know, Amy, I cannot think of any good reason why such a weapon would be in our city at all, held by anybody. And the fact that these cowboys who think they can just be above the law are shooting into our streets, not asking who is around, shooting into a car that had a 5-year-old child in it. That child is so traumatized now because they just witnessed his father be shot by these agents. You know, when we arrived at the scene, I asked the officers whether it was a crime scene because of the crash or a crime scene because of the shooting. And the NYPD told me that it was a crime scene because of the shooting. And yet they could not tell us whether the shooter had been apprehended, who the shooter was. No information was given to us. And so to Carmen's point, the vagueness of this really forces us to ask whether the silence here is not also complicity in ICE's actions. The fact that, you know, we saw agents change clothes, we were trying to figure out, identify which agency they were with, and no information was being given to elected officials at all levels of government. It was truly astonishing as I was making my way over to the hospital to see, an unmarked car, which had police lights, heading south, and police, NYPD police, pushing protesters, physically pushing protesters out of the street. And as the car was ramming into people before speeding away, it is truly shocking. And I you know, the levels of violence, not just from the fact that the ICE agent had a weapon of that magnitude, but the use of the vehicles that were running into our neighbors. All of that is an affront to the notion that this has anything to do with public safety. We have become less safe with the presence of ICE, and we need to make sure that we are actually upholding the sanctuary policies of the city. There is no reason why NYPD should be collaborating this way, even just by standing around. That in itself is complicity in this. And, you know, I was actually very disgusted to hear Commissioner Tisch's remarks yesterday, because just a few hours prior, public advocate Jumaane Williams reminded us that the way that the victim would be spoken about would be in a demonizing way. And just a few hours later, that is what Police Commissioner Tisch did. There is no reason for her to read out, you know, this person's past contact with police. There was no justification for anything that transpired that afternoon. And for her to do that was symboling that there are some occasions under which that is okay. There is no occasion under which this is okay. There is no excuse for allowing ICE to come into our city to shoot seven bullets into cars where there are children. It is just an outrage. And I truly have no words for just how enraging everything that transpired last night was.
17: I want to thank you both for being with us. Daria Lisa Avila Chevalier, Democratic candidate in New York's 13th congressional district. And I want to thank New York City Councilmember Carmen De La Rosa. Coming up, the 2026 Nobel Peace Prize has been awarded to Navi Pillay, the South African-born jurist and human rights activist. Stay with us.

0: La Jura, the oath by Chicano Batman, performing in our Democracy Now! Studio. This is Democracy Now!, democracynow.org, the War and Peace Report. I'm Amy Goodman with Juan Gonzalez. The Norwegian Nobel Committee has announced the winner of the 2026 Nobel Peace Prize. This is chair of the Nobel Committee speaking in Oslo this morning.
1: The Nobel Peace Prize for 2026 goes to a person who, with exceptional courage and integrity, has led the way towards a more comprehensive global legal order. This year's laureate has been instrumental in ensuring that war crimes, crimes against humanity, and genocide are prosecuted. The Norwegian Nobel Committee has decided to award the Nobel Peace Prize for 2026 to Navathanam Navi Pillai for her efforts to promote peace and international law.
0: The South African human rights lawyer and international jurist, Navi Pillay, has been the United Nations High Commissioner for Human Rights and a judge at both the International Criminal Court and an international tribunal investigating the 1994 genocide in Rwanda. Most recently, she led the UN Independent International Commission of Inquiry that it concluded that Israel had committed genocide in Gaza. Navi Pillay is now 85 years old. She was born into an Indian Tamil family in apartheid South Africa, the first woman to start a law practice in Natal, South Africa, in 1967. She began her legal career defending anti-apartheid activists, including Nelson Mandela, exposing torture and helping establish key rights for prisoners on Robben Island. The Nobel Committee also praised her work in South Africa.
1: A common thread runs from her early work defending Nelson Mandela and others who stood up against apartheid to her service as a judge in some of the key international court cases of our time.
0: Navi Pillay was in Nuremberg, Germany, at an annual conference of human rights lawyers and judges when she got the news this morning.
2: If you clap a little bit more, I may share this prize with Trump. The last thing I did is the delivery of the report on Gaza, naming what's happening there as genocide.
3: Yeah.
2: Bravo!
0: Meanwhile, Israel's foreign ministry took to X to denounce the awarding of the Nobel Peace Prize to Navi Pillay, calling it a, quote, grotesque weaponization of an award to legitimize anti-Israel hatred and prejudice, unquote. This is Navi Pillay speaking to Reuters last year about her genocide findings as the chair of the UN Independent International Commission of Inquiry on the Occupied Palestinian Territories.
3: Genocide is occurring in Gaza. We haven't gone into Palestine yet. We will, because this is a permanent commission. And we named the three individuals that we felt were responsible. And we said, and the one is the prime minister, the other the president, and the third is the former minister of defense. And we said that since they acted as agents of the state, then the state of Israel is responsible.
2: Today we witness in real time how the promise of never again is broken and tested in the eyes of the world. The ongoing genocide in Gaza is a moral outrage and a legal emergency.
0: For more, we're joined here in our New York studio by war crimes prosecutor Reed Brody, member of the International Commission of Jurists, served as a member of the United Nations Group of Human Rights Experts on Nicaragua. He's also the author of To Catch a Dictator, The Pursuit and Trial of Hissein Habre. First, Reed, your response to Navi Pillay being chosen as the 2026 Nobel Peace Laureate.
4: This was just wonderful. I mean, I love Navi Pillay. I mean, everybody in the human rights movement reveres Navi Pillay, who actually embodies the last 60 years of work for human rights and the rule of law from a anti-apartheid lawyer and judge in South Africa to the tribunals on Rwanda and the ICC as High Commissioner for Human Rights, not just being the first woman in all of these things, but actually, or the first African, but actually, you know, breaking new ground on genocide, on LGBT issues, on women's issues. And it's also a stinging rebuke to Donald Trump. You know, Donald Trump is fighting, and the Nobel Committee did not mention Donald Trump, but his name was omnipresent in what they said. I mean, this Donald Trump is sanctioning judges, fighting for a world in which, you know, might makes right, in which there is no accountability. And Navi Pillay represents the exact opposite of that. The rule of law, accountability for the worst crimes, you know, the rule of law rather than the law of the jungle.
5: And Reid, it's not only a rebuke, obviously, of Donald Trump, but the decision of the Nobel Committee to choose Navi Pillay at this particular time in terms of the impact on Israel and the growing isolation of Israel worldwide. Could you talk about that as well?
4: Well, of course, you know, Navi Pillay was the head of the UN Independent Commission that was looking into abuses in the occupied territories. I'm on a similar commission for Nicaragua. And she found, you know, with her, you know, beyond a reasonable doubt, reasonable grounds to believe that Israel was committing genocide. And she backed that up, you know, with thousands of interviews, through, you know, forensic proof. And I think around the world, people can cite the work that Navi Pillay has done on this. When people say that Israel is engaged in genocide, they have this imprimatur from a quasi-judicial body of the United Nations, you know, led by one of the most distinguished judges in the world.
0: And if you could comment on the comments of the Nobel Committee around right now, the international legal order and what international human rights law is about.
4: Well, I think that's the most important thing here. I mean, we are living in a moment, as you have had on your show several times, in which the entire architecture of international law and accountability is under attack. The United States, which has vowed to dismantle the International Criminal Court, the court that she used to sit on, brick by brick, which is sanctioning the judges, like as she was once a judge of the ICC. We understand new sanctions for the United States are coming down. And here is somebody who represents the exact opposite, who represents exactly that so-called international law, those rogue international judges that the United States is going up. So this is such an important moment.
0: And interesting, she got the news in Nuremberg, Germany, the significance of Nuremberg and the Nuremberg trials for the establishment of international law.
4: Absolutely. I mean, the Nuremberg is the genesis of international accountability. It's the genesis of never again. It's the first international tribunal that held state actors responsible for crimes against humanity, which talked about aggression as the supreme international crime. And in Nuremberg, she's on the board of the Nuremberg Academy, and there's in fact, one of the last times I saw Navi Pillay was in Nuremberg, where they hold these regular meetings of judges and lawyers to promote the legacy of Nuremberg and the Nuremberg principles, which stand for this idea that no one is above the law. And, you know, very importantly, I mean, the United States, Russia, Soviet Union, France, and the Great Britain were the powers that created the International Military Tribunal. And the U.S. prosecutor, Judge Jackson, said, you know, we are, you know, it's the Germans who are in front of us today, but this law has to apply to everyone.

0: war crime atrocities against the Sandinistas?
1: Well, I mean, so today, of course, Nicaragua has become a dictatorship led by Daniel Ortega, in which, you know, there are no human rights. There is no civic space in which 453 Nicaraguans have been stripped of their nationality, expelled. One tenth of the Nicaraguan population has fled abroad, and many are in the United States.
0: Some of them old Sandinista leaders,
1: many of them who were expelled by Nicaragua to the United States. And unfortunately, a number of them, Nicaragua once put 222 dissidents on a plane to the United States. As of today, six of those people have been in ICE detention. And, you know, Marco Rubio, the United States considers Nicaragua to be a dictatorship. The U.S. government has coordinated international efforts to isolate Nicaragua, including a recent meeting of the Organization of American States that were devoted to Nicaragua. And yet what we're seeing is that Nicaraguan dissidents are being picked up by ICE and in this case, returned to Nicaragua, where they are rearrested. In other cases, Nicaraguans are being sent around the world. There are Nicaraguans who have been deported to the Central African Republic. A few weeks ago, one of the 222 Nicaraguans who was expelled on a plane, a leading journalist, Luis Galeano, on whose show I've been many times, was arrested by ICE. And still, now he's out on bail, but he still faces deportation hearings.
0: And your title on the commission investigating Nicaragua released the report?
1: I'm a member of the United Nations group of human rights experts on Nicaragua, similar to the one that Navi Pillay was the chair of for the occupied Palestinian territories.
0: In which she found genocide.
1: In which she found that Israel had been engaged in genocide.
0: I want to thank you so much for being with us. Reed Brody, war crimes prosecutor, member of the International Commission of Jurists, has served, as he said, as a member of the United Nations Group of Human Rights Experts on Nicaragua. Coming up, we look at the ongoing fallout from Cornell University's handling of an alleged gang rape of a Cornell undergraduate at a college fraternity house. Stay with us.

Anti-Patriarchy by Anna Tijoux. This is Democracy Now!, democracynow.org. I'm Amy Goodman with Juan Gonzalez. We turn now to the national outcry over the recent revelations of sexual assault at Cornell University. And a warning to our audience, the following stories contain graphic descriptions of sexual assault. The former student who has sued Cornell University, alleging she was gang raped in 2024 by seven male students at the Chi Phi fraternity house, has reportedly gone into hiding in her parents' home after receiving death threats. Lawyers for the woman, known only as Jane Doe, describe her deteriorating mental state to CNN after an escalating series of violent threats. That included a so-called swatting episode in which heavily armed police officers showed up at her family home, guns drawn, on a bogus tip that people had been killed inside. Since Jane Doe filed her civil suit, prosecutors have reopened a criminal investigation, and New York Governor Kathy Hochul appointed Attorney General Letitia James as special prosecutor in the case. Cornell University hired Sally Yates, a top former U.S. Justice Department lawyer, to lead an independent review of

0: how the school handled the allegations. Thursday was a national day of action in solidarity with Jane Doe and against impunity for sexual abusers, with high schoolers, college students, advocates holding walkouts, rallies, vigils in 40 states. Here in New York, scores of students from Columbia University and Barnard College protested outside Columbia's gates, demanding administrators cut ties with associates of the late convicted sex trafficker Jeffrey Epstein, including Barnard College trustee Francine Lefrak, who was invited to spend a holiday with Jeffrey Epstein in 2010, 2 years after Epstein was convicted of soliciting prostitution from a minor. This is Marisol Boniface, a sophomore at Barnard College.
1: As I reel in the actions of Cornell University, I remind myself that Jane Doe's case is not one standalone incident. It is a campus rape culture that is permitted on every campus nationwide. It is a culture of ignoring survivors and diminishing their demands, and it is a system that maintains sexual assaulters in their powerful positions.
0: Meanwhile, at Cornell University, faculty members introduced a resolution calling for a no-confidence vote in university administrators' handling of the alleged gang rape at a fraternity house. On Wednesday, students held a sit-in on campus following a large demonstration on campus Monday. This is student protester Saya Taylor speaking Monday.
2: Jane Doe deserved an administration that delivered a fair and proper judicial process. Jane Doe deserved a police department that would actually follow up on her case. Instead, she was silenced. Her rape is free to walk the grounds of Cornell under a system that chose the university over the student.
0: For more, we're joined by Saya Taylor from Ithaca, New York. She's a sophomore at Cornell University, majoring in environment, sustainability, and government, a member of the Students for a Democratic Cornell. And we're joined from Ithaca by Paul Ortiz, professor of labor history at Cornell University, leading sponsoring faculty senator for the vote of no confidence resolution. Let's begin with you, Professor Ortiz. What actually are you calling for? What is this vote?
3: Amy, this is a resolution that states that the faculty has no confidence in the ability of the central administration of Cornell to effectively address the ongoing crisis of sexual assault at Cornell. Students have been approaching faculty, Amy, many of us have been holding open office hours, and the number one message that Cornell students have is that the Jane Doe's ordeal is the tip of the iceberg, that there have been many, many other cases where women have been sexually assaulted and raped at Cornell University, and they're afraid of coming forward. They're afraid of going to the authorities because the investigation may be botched or they may be shamed. And so after hearing student after student coming in, and Amy, not just students, current students, but alumni, I've had alumni share stories about how they were raped at Cornell in years past. And so this is what leads us to call for a vote of no confidence in Cornell's central administration.
4: And Professor Ortiz, how do you respond to those who say that this is largely a symbolic vote if it occurs and will not lead to the removal of the president or the provost?
3: Well, we responded to that by saying the many people approached us as we were putting this resolution together. This is a collective process. And what we came up with was that even if you could remove Mike Kotlikoff or other administrators, and believe me, there are many students and many faculty who would like nothing less. The problem is if you remove one person, it doesn't change the culture. It doesn't change the culture of rape culture on campus. It doesn't change the fact that generations of Cornell students and staff and alumni have been victims of sexual assault, and the central administration has failed to address those traumas. And so it sometimes Americans have this idea that if you just replace the person at the top, things will change. Well, this wouldn't change anything at Cornell.
0: I want to go back to our guest, the student, Saya Taylor, who is 18 years old and a sophomore at Cornell University. If you can explain what you understood took place, this was several years ago when Jane Doe, as we are calling her, says she went into this frat house, Chi Phi, and says she was raped by seven male students. At this point, the college newspaper has named those students, right? Two of them expelled and several of them still going to class. One was assigned writing an essay. And so we saw signs on campus that protests were holding saying sentencing, not essays. Can you explain what you understood took place and why this has exploded on the campus now, Saya?
5: What took place, as released by the Cornell Daily Sun, was a very horrific, very detailed, and very graphic incident. What happened to Jane Doe wasn't just the fact that she went to the Chi Phi house and seven men took advantage of her. The entire system of Cornell University failed her. Students are outraged not because they're outraged solely at these seven men. They're outraged at the system that the university perpetrates. Rape culture and sexual assault culture thrives on campus. Even though I am a sophomore and I'm 18 years old, in my one full year that I've seen Cornell University, I have seen it firsthand where Cornell has a very corrupt judicial process. They would rather brush many cases under the rug than actually give people fair trials, fair investigations, and fair due process. So the true outrage in this case doesn't just come from what happened to Jane Doe. It comes from the fact that it could have happened to anybody on campus, and they still would have not received any justice.
4: And Saya, I wanted to ask you, at universities across the country, faculty and staff every year undergo training on sexual harassment and sexual assault and what to do about it and the Title IX requirements. And yet these events continue to happen. What is fundamentally wrong with the process that these universities are undertaking to educate their students and staff?
5: As a member of Students for a Democratic Cornell, us, our organization, along with 40 other coalition partners on campus, released five demands that we want the university to see and to put into action in response to this case. And one of the demands does indeed talk about how mandatory sexual assault prevention training needs to take place. As it stands right now at Cornell University, you need to complete a module in the summer before you become a freshman at Cornell. It is 30 minutes long, and most students that I've interacted with have entirely skipped it. And even besides for the education level, Cornell University does not make sexual assault seem like a big thing. They make sexual assault prevention modules into a quick 30-minute course, which is not the severity that this situation or that these events require.
0: Let me ask Professor Ortiz, just going through what has taken place. Jane Doe said in the lawsuit that she arrived at the Chi Phi fraternity house one night to meet a friend. Despite already being intoxicated, she says two of the frat brothers, including her friend, pressured her to snort ketamine and gave her marijuana. She says they proposed a threesome. She was too impaired to consent, then raped her. One of the men then sent a Snapchat message to a fraternity group that chat saying that there was, quote, free bleep upstairs. For the next several hours, Jane Doe says the seven named plaintiffs in the lawsuit took turns assaulting her. Now, Governor Hochul has called for an end to the intoxication loophole. I think 20 states have this that says if you're intoxicated, you can't charge something like rape. And it is said that the Cornell police, in handing over the case to the Ithaca police and to the DA, omitted the phrase that she said, "I am 100% sure I was raped." Professor Ortiz.
3: Yes, these are all facts, Amy, and I think this is the reason that Jane Doe's ordeal has galvanized students, faculty, alumni, and we're hearing from people all across the country. My students have approached me, all women, to talk about their ordeals. And the reason Jane Doe's case galvanized them is they said, we recognize our ordeal at Cornell and Jane Doe's experiences. We have been sexually assaulted. And when we tried to speak out, we were silenced. There is a real culture of fear at Cornell, Amy. It's not just Cornell, but we're focusing on Cornell right now. Students have been afraid to speak out and to say anything that the administration might view as being unpopular. We know that there was repression of pro-Palestinian protesters, of anti-war protesters. What my students report to me is there's a continuum of fear about speaking out to any experience that the university doesn't want us to be being made public.
0: Shut down. Was Chi Phi shut down?
3: Yes, it was shut down. And Amy, this morning, there was a powerful op-ed written by a former Chi Phi member in the Cornell Daily Sun. And I really want to lift up the Daily Sun as really a beacon of amazing reporting on campus, the independent student newspaper. But that former member of Chi Phi detailed the brutal hazing and very sexualized hazing rituals.
0: We have to leave it there, but I want to thank you so much for being with us. We'll certainly continue to cover this case. Paul Ortiz, professor of labor history at Cornell, and Saya Taylor, 18-year-old sophomore at Cornell, majoring in environment, sustainability, and government, member of the Students for a Democrat at Cornell. That does it for our show. Steal the Story, Please. The documentary about Democracy Now! 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If you live in Canada and the United States, you can watch the film in your own home, be part of the post-screening question and answer with me and the filmmakers, moderated by the Pulitzer Prize-winning journalist Maria Hinojosa. Find out more at stealthestory.org. I'm Amy Goodman with Juan Gonzalez.

0: 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This is Anne from Dogtown. I appreciate KWMR for keeping me and my neighborhood informed during road closures and other emergencies. 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
2: This is Cultivating Place. I'm Jennifer Jewell. For this next conversation in our intermittent series on what regenerative cultivation looks like in our world at many levels, I am joined this week by Professor Garrett Lyles, co-founder and faculty affiliate for the Center of Regenerative Agriculture and Resilient Systems at California State University, Chico. The center is all about caring cultivation of place, understanding and supporting better systems, and training the next generation in these ethos and practices. The center is directed by nationally recognized regenerative agriculture leader Dr. Cynthia Daly, an educator, researcher, and advocate who joined CSU Chico's faculty in 1998. Between 2016 and 2019, Dr. Daly, along with Dr. Tim LaSalle and Dr. Garrett Lyles, created the Center for Regenerative Agriculture and Resilient Systems. Today, the center is a nationally respected hub for interdisciplinary research, producer education, student engagement, and policy outreach. Our guest today is both mentored by and a colleague of Drs. Daly and LaSalle, and he expands on and adds to the longstanding work of sustainable agricultural practice at Chico State, past, present, and future, for the benefit of all, people and places. Dr. Lyles, Garrett, welcome to Cultivating Place.
3: It's great to be here. Excited to share some thoughts with the North State community.
2: Yeah. Before we get started with exactly what you do and how you do it, I want to get to sort of the germ of the why and the how and ask you, what does the concept of cultivating place well mean to you at its like shortest, most mantra-like definition, Garrett?
3: Sure. I thought about this a lot. And because I don't think about it in those terms all the time. It's just what I do. Mm-hmm. But I kind of thought about it as, you know, taking the time to engage with your surrounding. And then the important piece is making sure that I share the appreciation of the things that I've seen and that I think matter, right? And that could be celebrating small gestures that individuals do, or sharing cool places or things that I've seen or experienced from a day-to-day basis, and really getting people to ground themselves in the location that they're at.
2: I love that connection and that sharing and that grounding kind of theme to the way you think about your work. Before we get into your path to being a soil scientist and then the co-founder of this really important, I'm not sure if we call it a department or a project or a center.
3: It's a center on campus that has affiliations with a couple different departments and the College of Ag.
2: Okay. Let's go back a little bit. Where were you born and raised, and who were the kind of highlight people, places, and plants that grew you into a person for whom this would be not just your career, but your calling?
3: For sure. Well, I'm so fortunate to be a Chico local native, born at Enloe.
2: Enloe Hospital, for those of you that are outside of the region. Yeah.
3: Our local hospital. So I have the fortune of, you know, working about 4 or 5 blocks from where I was born. And it all started when I was young, right, as the saying goes. But yeah, just a local kid, parents, you know, blue collar folks, dad put in garage doors, and my mom worked in a doctor's office. And, you know, just growing up in the 70s and 80s in Chico was a pretty good place to be. Small community, and, you know, just kind of the intrinsic amazingness of Chico. You know, really there's something about Chico that changes people. And I was fortunate enough to be born into it and knew it by not moving here, the normal model for most people. You know, the people and places part, obviously my parents, you know, number one, just always point to both, but my dad's being a really, you know, hardworking, salt of the earth kind of individual. And I was thinking about this, and honestly, he was a 3 R's kind of guy before it was cool. You know, he was a reduce, reuse, and recycle kind of guy. He was very independent and didn't, you know, he was, you know, creative in his own ways. And obviously I keyed off of that as a person, you know, just having a lot of independence and freedom. I have kids now, and sometimes it's, you know, it's a challenge, you know, not just let them go see it and experience themselves. And I really appreciate the kind of level of freedom that I had as a child to, you know, local area, mm-hmm. be outside, not, you know, not be, you know, always have be constrained by being kept in the house and stuff like that. And then just, you know, getting outside and not really knowing it at the time, but, you know, camping and hunting and fishing, which was pretty much the sphere of my world, you know, pre-internet, pretty much, you know, the surroundings that I had. Obviously kind of no teachers or anything stick out. I was never really a good student per se. I always got by, but wasn't really diligent, things like that. And I want to give a shout out to Chuck Shealy. He's the local here who really helped me on my path by just being a supporter of me and having identified that I had a work ethic. So I got into fighting fires at a young age because of the trappings of Chico. And that really mm-hmm. was a really important kind of thing that got me going across my kind of 20s as I was trying to figure out what was going on in my life. And then I obviously can't go any further without, you know, really celebrating my amazing partner and wife, Christine. She's from Red Bluff, and, you know, she was fundamental in my life, just as a partner, but as a supporter of me, someone that supported me in going forward and not just kind of taking the off ramp and getting a job and continuing on with the, you know, the arduous task of the education that takes to get to the position I'm at. I never imagined that I would be here. I'm doing what I'm doing today, but I do know now that I'm built for it, and it's a really great thing for me to be involved with.
2: Yeah. So Red Bluff is probably just 45 minutes or mm-hmm. so north of us.
3: For sure.
2: Also in the northern Sacramento Valley.
3: Yep.
2: At what point, because you've mentioned like the incredible placeness of Chico, California, and it is in a very unique geography, topography, place in an incredible state, a lot of diversity, a lot of ag. At what point do you on your path turn to soil as at what point do you become a soil scientist? Because in the placeness of Chico, in the actual like physical morphology of Chico and Red Bluff, Soil is one of the things that comes to mind to me because it is so apparent all around us in canyon walls, in firefighting, in conservation, in agriculture. Tell us how that becomes part of this equation, Garrett.
3: For sure. What I do now is try to help young me know that that exists, right, in advance. Yeah. Like, I want people to understand that it's something that they can think about. You know, I wasn't a very good student. You know, I went to college for a couple of years after high school and had bad grades, dropped out, you know, and then throughout my 20s, I worked, you know, I was fortunate to get a job in the Eastern Sierra, working for the Forest Service, these kind of summer jobs, backcountry trails, all these amazing experiences that I know formed and shaped me and gave me so much context for the things that I share now. And I came back to Chico, I was probably 25. I came back to school because that was the one thing that my parents requested of me really in my life, was that they just wanted me to graduate so they could feel like that I had done better than them. You know, that kind of story that we hear about American dream, kids doing better than you. And I came back to school and I really had no idea. I had no idea what I wanted to do still. I worked in the outside. I loved nature and all those types of things. And it's kind of funny and fortunate that a roommate that I had took the introduction to plant science course, which is a GE elective and a base course for the majors that I now teach. And he took that course and I was like, that sounds pretty cool. And I went, took that course. And then the next course was the introduction to soil science course. This kind of tied into my interests. I had gotten involved with the AS recycling program. Mm-hmm. And I was working at the compost display area that's just to the west here by the train tracks. And I was teaching people about composting, which was something that I was passionate about. I already was kind of interested in the natural world and recycling and all those types of things. And the combination of composting and taking that first soils class, I wouldn't go bolt of lightning, but it was just such an amazing like resonance. You know, like I realized very quickly how interesting soils were and how I could spend my interest and my attention thinking about them because they connect everything that we care about and rely on the planet together. And it just, I don't know why and how, but from that point forward, it really, I just poured my attention and effort into the study of it and specifically kind of carbon cycling, decomposition, like that piece of the puzzle.
2: Yeah.
3: And that really, you know, just carried me from that point forward. So, you know, probably around 1998, right in there. And since then, it's been the thing that I think about, you know, pretty regularly and share regularly and find reason to really, you know, go after it hard every single day.
2: I just love so many of the markers in this story so far. One being that a parent's sort of gentle request to just finish the degree, mm-hmm. not all at once, not in anything specific, just finish the degree. It will be a gift to them and a tool for you. Mm-hmm. So true. So true. Yeah. And it doesn't matter that there were a couple of years off in between. You came back with greater incentive and clarity and openness to why this might be a portal for you. The second piece that I just love is God bless the Associated Students and their composting program. That has inspired many a student who finds something valuable and tangible right there in something that isn't, you know, it's not flashy. It's not a big degree. It's not, but it is a beautiful seedbed and clearly was for you, who is now, you know, a doctorate recipient and professor and co-founder of an impressive center. Good job, Compost Pile. So,
3: absolutely.
2: Yeah, these are great things. And I think it's important that listeners hear these things so that they see alternate models to a straight line and, you know, and any one academic program. So do you by chance remember the names of your professors in that first plant biology and or soil science course, Garrett?
3: I remember the one of the older faculty that taught the lab of my plant science course. I think his name was Mike Maynard. He wasn't the seed. Actually, what's kind of interesting is that that first soils course that I took, I I replaced my mentor. So it doesn't get to happen all the time, but
5: No.
3: I replaced the person that got me turned on to soil science. And actually, I shout out to Mitchell Johns. He lives here in Chico still, and his willingness to not turn me away, very curious, very energetic individual showing up at office hours asking some pretty wild questions about stuff that he actually knew about, and really really helped me and helped me realize that there was a lot more to study. And fortunately enough, he studied soil organic matter too, which is something that I've gone on to study quite a bit in my career, and it's something that I still do today, pertinent to soil health. It really has led me. My skill set and my experience has really been useful in the support of the center's growth because of that soil and carbon cycle piece and how fundamental it is to regenerative agriculture.
5: And like the compost is such a beautiful symbol for everything you just said, because having gone to the compost, being interested in the reuse, reduce, recycle mindset, trying to be a contributor instead of just a taker on this planet, that leads directly to soil organic matter. So explain to us this. That was going to be my next question is, like, did you have a focus area in the soil science field?
3: So it became pretty obvious to me that understanding how plants get, decomposed and turned over, how they support the microbes in the community and soil, became very obvious to me, and that was great. And it led me to start reading intensely and reading about this thing. And the more I read about it, the more I realized it isn't simple and easy to characterize, but it's resilient and it's ultimately giving, right? Like this continuum of plant production, decomposition, and storage of organic matter in soil for a lot of reasons is like the fundamental essence of how society, humans, organisms thrive on the planet.
2: This is Cultivating Place. I'm Jennifer Jewell. Regenerative growing is all the buzz right now, and for good reason, but it's complicated. To learn more, we're speaking today with Dr. Garrett Lyles, a co-founder and faculty affiliate of the Center for Regenerative Agriculture and Resilient Systems at California State University, Chico. He's been an assistant professor of soil and plant science there since 2015. We'll be right back for more after a quick break with all that Dr. Lyles has to share and grow forward.

0: 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I'm Mike.
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1: That's right. 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And we're followed by the Highway of Heartaches.
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6: I'm Jennifer Jewell. This is Cultivating Place. We're back now to our conversation with Dr. Garrett Lyles, co-founder and faculty affiliate of the Center for Regenerative Agriculture and Resilient Systems at California State University, Chico. As we come back, Garrett continues from the understanding that the continuum of soil and plant carbon cycling is the fundamental essence of how humans and other animals and organisms thrive on the planet, to how he came to his graduate degree.
7: Having that inspiration to follow that and think about it led me to, you know, my undergraduate degree here at Chico State, where I basically wrote my own major. There was no soils degree, there was soils courses. But so I started kind of exploring the things that seemed appropriate and taking geology and biology and all these different courses. And then pretty quickly through interacting with faculty, myself in the past, right? And them saying, you know what, you have lots of questions. You need to go to other places and have them answered, right? You've extinguished what we have for you here. So move on. And then not, even though growing up in Chico and growing up around kids whose parents were professors, but really not having any idea of what that meant. And then being able to go on to graduate school, I went to the University of Washington, but that was only because my wife was going to graduate school and it worked out for me. Right. And
6: University of Washington, Seattle.
7: Yeah.
6: Yeah.
7: And
6: yeah.
7: There I studied, you know, forests, soils and watersheds and riparian buffers and just, you know, really cool things. And being able to kind of leverage my my experience working in the woods to instrument, you know, equipment in the field and do a lot of work. But when I was an undergrad, I'd through getting involved in a professional group, a forest soils group in California that I've been involved with since, I met my future PhD advisor at UC Davis. So shout out to Will Horwath, my advisor at UC Davis. And he also studied soil organic matter. That was the thing that I wanted to know about, you know? And so then went to UW but I knew I was coming back to California. I didn't know a lot, but I knew that UC Davis was pretty much the spot that yeah. I needed to be with high concentration of soil science and that kind of stuff. So then I ended up fortunately enough to be able to go to UC Davis, which, you know, I'm not a rah-rah Aggie alum, but what an amazing, can't speak highly enough about what an amazing place that is to
6: phenomenal resource.
7: Yeah. To be challenged, to be inspired by others, you know, just to be around exemplar, you know, humans and people that are focusing their attention to make things better, make themselves better. Right. Which is part of the process that I don't think people understand, like what graduate education is. It's a decision to defer payment. Right. You're working on something and you're, you know, not making money. And the world's not about making money, obviously, but sometimes it feels that way. But the fact that it's such an intense environment for personal growth and exploration and development, it's really pretty amazing. So back to soil organic matter, right? That whole continuum was from the inspiration of what you said, composting as a model for so many things and me being aware of that. And actually in my teaching statements, it was so profound I don't remember, it wasn't one event, there's probably more than one, but before any of the soil science started, I remember being so struck by a community individual, a young person, somebody going up to the compost pile and feeling that it was warm, and me being able to explain to them that that was microbes breathing, right? Like that warmth is manifest of the process that's happening and how fundamentally important it is to appreciate that. Why is a compost pile steam on a cool morning, right? That's that moment that we talked about at the beginning, that cultivation of place, right? Like being observant and aware, and then understanding, even if you don't understand why, like being okay with that, and then maybe later on learning or sharing that with someone else, right? And getting someone else to pay it forward for you, right? Which is fundamental to what I do now as a teacher. I make that very explicit. I want you to get people to care about soils. That's what we're here to do. You're here to learn a bunch of good stuff, but ultimately we need society to value soil as the foundation of everything that we rely on. So the reality that, like I said, solar organic matter is this substance, it's a being, it's this residue, it's a storage of this, productivity of it's kind of the residue of evolution of life, and the reality of, from the origins to this co-evolution of primary producers of organisms that fix carbon and energy for us and everybody else that consumes it, right? And in the sense of solar organic matter, one of the things that was so interesting to me is like, how is it there and how does it stay there and why is it there, and we know a lot about it, but I like to assign that to magic, and that it's okay to believe in that the fact that soils do all these things for us, it's okay to not have to know a concrete answer, right? It's okay to have a little mysticism, because
8: It's magic.
7: it
8: Yeah,
7: is, it's amazing,
8: it's the
7: right?
8: essence of life,
7: It
8: and
7: is, it's
8: that is
7: amazing.
8: magic. And you think about the past 50 years. I've interviewed Elaine Ingham quite a few times, and in the last 50 years, we have come a long way to understanding life in the soil.
7: For sure.
8: Prior to that, there was some sort of acknowledgement of the mystery of it and the magic of it, but also some. Especially in academic settings for a period of time, a sort of belief or advancement that soil was inert and was sort of just a thing, not this living system that we are now much more clear on. And one of the things that strikes me as I listen to the different geographies that you have studied in and been in is how incredibly illustrative that is to the differences between different soils, how they've co-evolved and what they then offer into the world. So, being in Northern California where it's very hot and dry, we have a different soil organic matter cycle and evolution than up in the Pacific Northwest, than in the desert, than even in UC Davis, and they are studying things like many, many things, but one of them, the study of winemaking and wine soils. And we here in Chico, where we have not pecans, really, walnuts and rice and almonds, and this deep, we constantly, as gardeners in our region, hear about like the pure black gold of vina loam and how it has evolved over time. And so that brings up like soil organic matter isn't one thing, it's this constant balance in different environments that indicate different results. So the desert has soil organic matter, but it's much different and leaner than vine loam.
7: Right before we got on our call here, I'm teaching a technical service provider, this course that our center, we have a course series that our center promotes that's continuing education, adult professional course series that is helping people that want to become qualified to be technical service providers, which is kind of a professional role to help ranchers, growers, farmers with conservation documentation, getting access to financial resources to support their management. And I was just talking about these same things, and the reality that first one is kind of the evolution of thought, in especially post-war post-World War II and you know, we can fix it kind of engineering, you know, ideas and how we really started to add these amazing substances. We had access to higher powered pumps so we could irrigate when we wanted to, and we had access to nutrients because of the evolution of the Haber-Bosch technique and availability of nitrogen, mining of elements to bring them and shipping and trucking. And we did kind of get to a point where we really taught soil science as soil is medium. It's a medium to promote plant growth, and we can make it go bigger, faster, stronger kind of stuff. And the reality that within just a few short decades, we went from this exuberance of post-war and, you know, the world is changing rapidly to environmental regulation, clean water, clean endangered species, right? Because it was obviously not working, right? It was not working in big ways, right? And then we started kind of swinging back towards soil as something that is more than that.
8: Right. Okay. So I want you to unpack that. It is not working. What was not working? Can you be really
7: Sure.
8: explicit right there? Was the sort of human engineering of soil by adding NPK, was that not working?
7: I mean, it was working to grow bigger plants faster, right? And we and leading us into kind of dependence on that plus all the agrochemicals. And I'm not here to bash the use of herbicide. I'm not here to bash the use of fertilizer. They're both important tools in a probably a much more intentional system that's a little bit more thoughtful in some cases than we've approached it. I think some of the soil piece is kind of, once again, what's so interesting is that, you know, a lot of the pushback from my understanding, I'm not an environmental historian, I do dabble, but the reality is that, you know, the manifestation of a lot of the problems, not other than the Dust Bowl, we knew that it was bad. We knew we caused problems to soil. A lot of the pushback, I think, from the environmental movement was obviously like the river in Cleveland being lit on fire and like, you know, over deforestation. There was a lot of things, you know, bald eagles and, you know, Silent Spring and all those types of things. I think in the agricultural sense and in the land management sense, to get to your comment earlier, there was very little acknowledgement of the microbial community and of this interaction between the plant and the rest of the organisms living in soil and how they were interacting to do a lot of good things. The concept of ecosystem services hadn't been penned yet. The idea that soil was only a reactor for plant production was kind of the, you know, we've got this figured out, humans know better kind of a thing, which, and I say, I don't blame anyone. We started adding fertilizer to infertile soils and producing very productive systems that could not have sustained plant growth prior to fertilizer. So I get that it was, and you got a pest problem. We have a new chemistry for that, right? And I get it, right?
8: You are much more diplomatic than I am, Dr.
7: Yeah, well, I
8: Garrett.
7: mean, we're not going to get anywhere by turning people off, right? Like the people that manage the land are the
8: Agreed.
7: ones that we need to persuade to see why we need to
8: Yes.
7: change it. And so
8: Yes.
7: I'm fairly outspoken in some ways, but I've learned that there's no benefit for me to point fingers and talk and blame, because honestly, it's not going to get us anywhere.
8: It's not. That particular approach to it is not going to get us anywhere. Comma, however, the general tendency towards human
7: Oh,
8: hubris,
7: yeah.
8: and arrogance in thinking we have it all figured out is one that is a lesson we can take forward and say, let's go just a little more
7: Yeah.
8: slowly. Let's go
7: Yeah.
8: just a little more
7: Yeah. Yeah.
8: thoughtfully before we start hammering anything with anything else.
7: Totally.
8: So, I think
7: Yeah.
8: for me, that's, and especially here in the northern Sacramento Valley, where we have a lot of big ag with a lot of big consequences and some models, yours being one of them. So this is a perfect
7: Yeah.
8: segue.
7: I was gonna get the segue if you didn't get it,
8: Like,
7: so.
8: this is where we say to ourselves, how can we do this better? And one of those ways is you co-founding the Center for Regenerative Ag. Why do you do it? Why do you start it? When do you start it? With whom do you start it? And what is your first kind of purpose statement, Garrett?
7: So first off, like, that co-founder piece is part of location and training. I want to, you know, first off, you know, really shout out our director, Dr. Cindy Daly, and Dr. Tim LaSalle.
8: Dr. Daly, God love her.
7: They both were the, you know, the genesis of this, along with their connection to a large community of people that were interested in seeing the next steps in the evolution of the process, right? My experience, my training, I said, remember, I'm a forest soil scientist. I came into this having chosen explicitly to not work in agriculture. Like, I was in Chico, grew up in Chico, but really didn't have any connection. Everything I studied from the second that I started studying soils was focused on studying in forests and watersheds. And I did all of my research in that, nothing in agriculture. And then I get hired back into my home institution in the College of Agriculture. Okay, so just for reference. But fortunately, what I've done and what I do is very amenable to the kind of central nugget of regenerative agriculture. The statement, this was from Tim LaSalle, he said, you know, sustainability is not making it worse, right? It's keeping it at a certain level, at least philosophically, right? And it's already kind of been played out. It's been corporatized. It doesn't have maybe the meaning that it had when people were really getting into it. And these are both people, Tim and Cindy, that are deeply rooted in organic agriculture, you know, that type of stuff. And they said, you know, this regenerative ag thing, which had been brewing, it wasn't, you know, our idea exclusively, but it was something that was coming, fundamentally means make it better, enhance it, leave more than you take, whichever way you want to look at it. And that was the first thing as we're, you know, starting this center initiative at the beginning, right? And then from there, you know, it's just, that was in 2017 about. And since then, it's just been a constant progression, evolution.
8: This is Cultivating Place. I'm Jennifer Jewell. Regenerative growing is very of the moment, and for good reason. It gives us hope about an incredibly uncertain future, but it's also complicated. To learn more, we're speaking today with Dr. Garrett Lyles, co-founder and faculty affiliate of the Center for Regenerative Agriculture and Resilient Systems at California State University, Chico. We'll be right back for more with Dr. Lyles. Stay with us.
9: This is KWMR, Point Reyes Station. I'm Lisa Doran from Inverness, California, and I listen to KWMR every chance I get.
8: I'm Jennifer Jewell. This is Cultivating Place. Garrett Lyles is a soil scientist. He is a professor and co-founder of the Center for Regenerative Agriculture and Resilient Systems at California State University, Chico. As we come back, Garrett expands on some of the intriguing research being conducted by the Center for Regenerative Agriculture and its RAD lab. He starts by sharing his thoughts on the importance of making soil and forestry systems science integral to an agriculture school, let alone a department focused on regenerative agriculture, especially as we look to a future with better agricultural system outcomes for people and planet.
7: It struck me early on that, you know, the difference between annual agricultural management, till, plant, water, fertilize, harvest, rinse and repeat, no cover cropping, you know, leave the soil bare, all that stuff is a very different, you know, it creates very different conditions than the stability and the longer term goals that forestry is built on inherently because of the nature of forests take time to develop. And yeah, it's very, very clear that my knowledge of forest scale management, nutrient management, carbon cycling has been very useful in the way that we've structured some of the things we do. The rigorous nature of some of the things like that I know how to do has really helped us in the design and the implementation of some of the things that I'm going to explain right now. And in having some really, like we have some really really exciting early results from some of our projects. And part of that has to do with the extra effort we put in that was kind of seasoned by some of my understanding of how we would get there. So we had a couple of early projects. The one I really want to talk about, so there's kind of a couple areas of the center, right? That we started off with the, okay, we need to prove that this works. We need to support cover cropping. We need to investigate the, you know, four or five tenets of regenerative ag, depending on which way you go. You know, obviously live roots and keeping soils covered and reducing, maybe not eliminating, but reducing tillage, reducing inputs, including animals, all the different aspects of basically trying to mimic natural systems, which you very clearly said. So we started in that area, but we also, you know, have put a lot of effort into kind of outreach and extension, communication, you know, amplifying the messages that we have. An amazing website. Cheryl Karras, our communications lead, has just done a phenomenal job. Anyone that wants to go to our website will spend hours being enriched by the resources that are there about farmers, farmer interviews, technical information. Like, there's just so much there. And we've also done some really interesting work with, we have a emerging a resilience index model, which we've spent a lot of effort on developing, that will help us be able to simulate soil organic matter dynamics at an individual farm and project out into the future how things will change. Really cool resource that we're just about ready to spread publicly. Really exciting. And then obviously, like I said, this effort to do science and produce data that we can publish, that we can start support the benefits. I want to say it's been really exciting as we've been doing this, because we're not the only ones, right? There are the research intensive institutions. There's, you know, cover crop and regenerative based agriculture science coming out in the literature all the time now, which is great.
8: Which is great. The more we have in it, the better we're going to do.
7: 100%. So another thing that's been happening this entire time, and has been, I'll take more claim and ownership over, but it's been a village, as it says, is I initiated what's called the RAD Lab, which is the Regenerative Ag Demonstration Lab, which was initially, you know, conceived of as a way for us to produce our own data and information for our projects. And ultimately, it's become a place for students to gain experience and agency within the projects that we work on. So we have a number of students working for us across a variety of projects all the time in this, like, physical and conceptual space, the RAD Lab, right? Which was so happy that regenerative ag and demonstration formed RAD, right? Because it's got a lot, yep. There's a lot there to play with.
8: Yes.
7: And so the RAD Lab has co-evolved as a centerpiece of the center itself, and has helped us with the implementation, assessment, and data piece of doing a lot of the work that we do, along with outside data sources. And then, you know, that leads us to our kind of current big ticket project that we've been working on for a couple of years now. There was some funding that came from the state that was allocated to the University of California Office of the President to investigate climate smart agriculture. And we put together a proposal that was pretty ambitious, that was funded. So we got about $6 million for a 2-year project. It's harder to spend that much money than you think. But it was helping us expand on some work that we had already started. So that project has 4 sites around California, one down in southeastern California, east of the Imperial Valley on the Colorado River in Blythe. And that's looking at alfalfa. We have a site down around Lemoore, Hanford by the Naval Air Station, looking at cotton. A site just south of Chico in Richvale, looking at rice, and site at our university farm. All these sites are built around eddy covariance, which is a technology that measures energy and carbon fluxes in systems, and allows you to measure primary production and the return of gas, CO2 from respiration from soil. And it allows you to really understand how things are doing in those systems. And each one of these sites has a side-by-side comparison with the business as usual, we'll call it conventional, the convention, right? If you want to get into the words, with whatever they were doing before we started, and some, you know, not super ambitious in every case, changes in the associated field, primarily around

0: that kind of stuff, because what we're already finding is that one of the real probably short and long-term benefits of some of these regenerative systems is on the economic side, is the reduction of inputs. And so a farmer might not maybe has equal or slightly less production, but the input costs to get to that level are greatly reduced. So ultimately, the growers are saving, leaving more money in their pocket. But at each of these sites, we have an array of soil measurements. We're looking at a bunch of different soil properties, microbial community properties, quality of crop through measurement of the different commodities that come out, that type of stuff. So we really have come at this from a whole system approach to be able to understand kind of getting at that ecosystem services thing that I kind of mentioned just briefly earlier. This idea that we want to understand what do these systems look like, and can we start to think about the benefits of the management system, not just the crop, right? Which is a huge component.
1: Wait, say that sentence really slowly one more time.
0: We really want to look at these farms and look at the balance of the goods and services that they're producing, not just the goods. Right, because all of our commodity systems have really focused on the output, the yield, and that piece, and the other pieces haven't really been supported or amplified. Where really, I mean, at base level, regenerative agriculture is really setting up and supporting systems that hopefully promote positive ecosystem services across the board, right? Of benefits, multiple. Right. And in a goal and in a world where hopefully in the future those benefits can be monetized to support the farmer. Right. Ultimately, we want the farmer to have more flexibility to do things that they know are going to help, or maybe are a little bit more work, right? They take a little bit more thought and a little bit more effort, but the benefits to everyone, local through broad scale, are there because the race for the cheapest and the most is starting to be alleviated a little bit. To your question about organic, so one of the other kind of fundamental things about regenerative management, it's an interesting kind of tension right now, is that there's a couple emerging regenerative certifications, and the corporate
1: Great.
0: world is getting behind it. I mean, there are large Walmart, General Mills, like all those types of are really trying to get behind this, right? And kind of a fundamental idea, and I've said I'm no expert, but the reality that organic is it was built very well intentioned around a set of rules that were in established to with the idea that they were going to provide benefits, right? But I've got another project that's not this one that's addressing this, looking at this issue very intensely as well, and the reality that like any set of rules, gamification can happen, and there might be some things that structurally don't allow for the best practices to emerge. And I think we're seeing that, and that I'm not sharing any state secret, but the reality that a lot of organic systems get trapped into tillage because you don't have weed control approaches that. So a lot of tillage happens in these organic systems, and a lot of organic growers aren't exactly excited about being stuck with that tillage. And so that's another piece of the regenerative story, is the flexibility to use tools that maybe you need. Of course, no one wants to use herbicide actively, but if it's a tool that helps you segue into a longer term goal of reducing weeds and not using herbicides, then what's wrong with using it in an appropriate spot application versus the no, you can't, right?
1: Right. I think that's clear to most listeners that the official definition of organic in order to be certified concept is very different than the actual organic philosophy, and that the regenerative ag movement is trying to be nuanced and, as you say, flexible and adaptable to what is needed for the greatest longer term sum. And I think a couple of things that you've pointed out here are so important, which is one, being able to demonstrate an economic benefit to the farmers so that there is a hook as to why it would be okay to try this and not lose your shirt, because nobody wants, if we are going to make this change, it has got to be financially sustainable also. And the costs of the

0: business as usual are so obscured and hidden from us, from the farmer, from those management systems, to make them visible and make visible how we are improving those what were costs into benefits, such as improved soil health, improved climate resilience, improved biodiversity, not polluting rivers, not killing soil, etc. Like, these are important things to make visible to the world so that it is clear that a cheap head of lettuce is not a cheap head of lettuce. It is a recipe for disaster, human disaster, ecological disaster, and ultimately, because of those two things, economic disaster, which is where we find ourselves trying to find better ways. And that is just to see it at our university makes me very, very proud and hopeful, very, very hopeful. As you look forward to how you then move this to scale, I mean, Garrett, how do we move this mindset and these models? And I'm guessing your data is part of how we do it, so that this becomes the norm. And large-scale, conventional, dead soil under acres and acres of monoculture almonds is not the mainstream.
1: Yeah, I think there's a couple, you know, levels or tiers or a way to look at this. I mean, number one, I'm going to start at the macro scale, right? Inequity in finances, concentration of wealth. I mean, I'll go as big as possible. Like, the reality that, you know, people are forced to find the cheapest food and race to the bottom kind of an approach, right? So that is a cultural issue that needs to be alleviated. You know, billionaires and trillionaires, that kind of thing. Like, you know, the reality that, you know, that's happening and it's continuing to happen is part of the problem, right? And I think that is, you know, we need to acknowledge that and work from there too. At the other end, right? I still think, this is where I'm not a Luddite, I'm not a futurist by any means, but, you know, there's some need for some advances in some of the just fundamental, like, ag tech kind of things. Like, you still have to think about, you know, appropriate cultivation, weed management, like those types of things. So I think that, I also think that this nests very well. I was just talking about this with someone else. They asked me about, what do we think about AI and ag? And I'm like, honestly, I think that sensing and data acquisition is the best thing that can happen, because we need to be able to certify that these practices are positive and beneficial if we're going to monetize them, right? We can't do the level of research that we're doing to certify the fields that we're measuring everywhere. It's not practical. So part of this is going to be, how do the farmers benefit from these? And right now, the entire system is a basic ledger of inputs and outputs, and the inputs have been subsidized by fossil fuels for decades, right? And now those prices are rising, while food prices aren't rising because wages aren't rising, right? Like, the reality that, you know, the farmers are always stuck in the middle. And some farmers make plenty of money, so let's not act like they're, you know, they're all going broke. But I mean, the reality as a society, and this gets back to what our center's doing, why I teach, is because everyone needs to care and understand that if we don't value these things as a society, it's not going to play out long term.
0: Thank you very much for being a guest on the program today. It has been my pleasure to speak with you.
1: Thanks a lot. It's been mine too. Like I said, as a local boy that grew up listening to NPR, it's pretty exciting to be able to pay back by sharing what I know with the North State community.
0: Garrett Lyles is a co-founder and faculty affiliate of the Center for Regenerative Agriculture and Resilient Systems at California State University, Chico. And a transparency note, NSPR's broadcast licenses are owned by Chico State. 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Our technical producer is Matt Fiddler, with tech assist from Angel Hiracha, and communications by Sheila Stern and Carly Bruckner. 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Original theme music is by Ma Muse. Until next week, enjoy the cultivation of your place. I'm Jennifer Jewell.

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3: 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My name is Ernst Carroll, and this is the program where we listen with our local sonic environments. And today I'm going to feature a recording that I happened to make exactly 2 years ago today. It was October the 9th of 2024. And this is a recording from the area around the Mesa itself in Point Reyes Station, beginning before dawn. That'll take us through the first half of the program, and then for the second half of the program, in a way we'll listen to the same thing, but this time at half speed. So here we go with Dawn on the Mesa in Point Reyes Station.

All right, we're back with local locations here on KWMR, and we've been listening to an early morning recording made up on the mesa in Point Reyes Station itself. And what we're going to do now is listen back to the same recording, only about half of that recording, but we're going to be playing it at half speed, so it'll take the same amount of time. So this will allow us to perhaps get into a different sense of the rhythms of the early morning here on the mesa. 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

Good morning. You're listening to Lucy, and this is Planet Tales on KWMR. It's Friday, October 9th, and here we are in the studio, ready to share a little bit of information first with you about some underwriting. 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Voting in person? The last day to vote in person is November 3rd before 8 p.m. Voting by mail? County election officials begin mailing ballots by October 5th. The California Secretary of State recommends that voters make their voices heard early. If you wait until November 3rd to mail your ballot, be sure that you get a manual postmark on that thing. You can track your ballot online at california.ballottracks, that's TRAX.net. That's californiaballottracks with an X.net. And please, I encourage you to vote. All right, well, this is Planet Tales, and you're tuned in, and I'm Lucy, and I'm here to read you some Pippi Longstocking. And we're going to put in a little music to start it off. I apologize for my last program whereby I accidentally, inadvertently did the same chapter twice. That happens. But, you know, the show must go on, so we went ahead with it. And now we're going to try not to bore you again with repeating anything. But we actually are now on chapter 4. All right. So a couple little details before I get started. One is that today is John Lennon's birthday, and maybe it would behoove you to listen to Imagine or something like that in honor of John Lennon and his amazing catalog. And secondly, I'd like to give a shout out to Vitti for everything he does. Today I drove in by myself, and usually he chauffeurs, driving Miss Lazy. Today he's not here, and I just wanted to say hi. All right, here we go. This is Pippi Longstocking, and this chapter is called Pippi Goes to School. Ooh.
Of course, Tommy and Annika went to school. Each morning at 8 o'clock, they trotted off hand in hand, swinging their school bags. At that time, Pippi was usually grooming her horse or dressing Mr. Nilsson in his little suit, or else she was taking her morning exercises, which meant turning 43 somersaults in a row. Then she would sit down on the kitchen table and, utterly happy, drink a large cup of coffee and eat a piece of bread and cheese. And I have to give a little time out on that one because that's what my dad used to tell me that he always remembered about me, is that I would travel throughout our house by somersault. Prepared me for my later interest in gymnastics, I'll say. Thank you to my sisters for getting me into that. So Tommy and Annika always looked longingly toward Villa Velikula as they started off to school. They would much rather have gone to play with Pippi. If only Pippi had been going to school too, that would have been something else again. "Just think what fun we could have on the way home from school," said Tommy. "Yes, and on the way to school too," said Annika. Well, the more they thought about it, the worse they felt to think that Pippi did not go to school, and at last they determined to try and persuade her to begin. "Oh, you can't imagine what a nice teacher we have," said Tommy artfully to Pippi one afternoon when he and Annika had come for a visit at Villa Velikula after they had finished their homework. "If only you knew what fun it is in school," Annika added. "I'd die if I couldn't go to school." Pippi sat on a hassock, bathing her feet in a tub. She said nothing, but just wiggled her toes for a while so that the water splashed around everywhere. "You don't have to stay so very long," continued Tommy, "just until 2 o'clock. "Yes, and besides, we get Christmas vacation and Easter vacation and summer vacation," said Annika. Pippi bit her big toe thoughtfully, but still said nothing. Suddenly, as if she had made some decision, she poured all the water out onto the kitchen floor so that Mr. Nilsson, who sat near her playing with a mirror, got his pants absolutely soaked. "It's not fair," said Pippi sternly, without paying any attention to Mr. Nilsson's puzzled air about his wet pants. "It is absolutely unfair. I don't intend to stand it." "Huh. What's the matter now?" asked Tommy. "In 4 months, it will be Christmas, and then you'll have Christmas vacation. But I, what'll I get?" Pippi's voice sounded sad. "No Christmas vacation. Not even the tiniest bit of a Christmas vacation," she complained. "Something will have to be done about that. Tomorrow morning, I'll begin school." Tommy and Annika clapped their hands with delight. "Hurrah! We'll wait for you outside our gate at 8 o'clock. "Oh, no," said Pippi. "I can't begin as early as that. And besides, I'm going to ride to school." And ride she did. Exactly at 10 o'clock the next day, she lifted her horse off the porch. And a little later, all the people in the town ran to their windows to see what horse it was that was running away. That is to say, they thought he was running away, but it was only Pippi, in a bit of a hurry to get to school. She galloped wildly into the schoolyard, jumped off the horse, tied him to a tree, and burst into the schoolroom with such a noise and a clatter that Tommy and Annika and all their classmates jumped up in their seats. "Hi there!" cried Pippi, waving her big hat. "Did I get here in time for plussification?" Tommy and Annika had told their teacher that a new girl named Pippi Longstocking was coming, and the teacher had already heard about Pippi in the little town. As she was a very pleasant teacher, she had decided to do all she could to make Pippi happy in school. Pippi threw herself down on a vacant bench without having been invited to do so, but the teacher paid no attention to her heedless way. She simply said in a very friendly voice, "Welcome to school, little Pippi. I hope that you will enjoy yourself here and learn a great deal." "Yes, and I hope I'll get some Christmas vacation," said Pippi. "That is the reason I've come. It's only fair, you know."
If you would first tell me your whole name, said the teacher, then I'll register you in school. My name? Oh, my name is Pippalotta Delicatessa Windowshade Mackerel Mint Ephraim's Daughter Longstocking, daughter of Captain Ephraim Longstocking, formerly the terror of the sea, now a cannibal king. Pippi is really only a nickname because Papa thought that Pippalotta was too long to say. Indeed, said the teacher. Well, then we shall call you Pippi too. But now, she continued, suppose we test you a little and see what you know. You are a big girl and no doubt know a great deal already. Let us begin with arithmetic. Pippi, can you tell me what 7 and 5 are? Pippi, astonished and dismayed, looked at her and said, well, if you don't know that yourself, you needn't think I'm going to tell you. All the children stared in horror at Pippi, and the teacher explained that one couldn't answer that way in school. I beg your pardon, said Pippi contritely. I didn't know that. I won't do it again. No, let us hope not, said the teacher. And now I will tell you that 7 and 5 are 12. See that? Said Pippi. You knew it yourself. Why are you asking then? The teacher decided to act as if nothing unusual were happening and went on with her examination. Well, now, Pippi, how much do you think 8 and 4 are? Oh, about 67, hazarded Pippi. Of course not, said the teacher. 8 and 4 are 12. Well, now, really, my dear little woman, said Pippi, that is carrying things too far. You just said that 7 and 5 are 12. There should be some rhyme and reason to things, even in school. Furthermore, if you are so childishly interested in that foolishness, why don't you sit down in a corner by yourself and do arithmetic and leave us alone so we can play tag? The teacher decided there was no point in trying to teach Pippi any more arithmetic. She began to ask the other children the arithmetic questions. Can Tommy answer this one? She asked. If Lisa has 7 apples and Axel has 9 apples, how many apples do they have together? Yes, you tell Tommy, Pippi interrupted. And tell me, too, if Lisa gets a stomachache and Axel gets more stomachache, whose fault is it and where did they get a hold of the apples in the first place? The teacher tried to pretend that she hadn't heard and turned to Anika. Now, Anika, here's an example for you. Gustav was with his schoolmates on a picnic. He had 1/4 when he started out and 7 cents when he got home. How much did he spend? Yes, indeed, said Pippi. And I also want to know why he was so extravagant and if it was pop he bought and if he washed his ears properly before he left home. The teacher decided to give up arithmetic altogether. She thought maybe Pippi would prefer to learn to read. So she took out a pretty little card with a picture of an ibex on it. In front of the ibex's nose was the letter I. Now, Pippi, she said briskly, you'll see something jolly. You see here an ibex, and the letter in front of this ibex is called I. Oh, that I'll never believe, said Pippi. I think it looks exactly like a straight line with a little fly speck over it, but what I'd really like to know is, what has the ibex to do with the fly speck? The teacher took out another card with a picture of a snake on it and told Pippi that the letter on that was an S. Speaking of snakes, said Pippi, I'll never ever forget the time I had a fight with a huge snake in India. You can't imagine what a dreadful snake it was, 14 yards long and mad as a hornet. And every day he ate up 5 Indians and then 2 little children for dessert. And one time he came and wanted me for dessert, and he wound himself around me. Ooh, but I've been around a bit, I said, and hit him in the head, bang, and then he hissed, shoo-shoo-ish. And then I hit him again, and bingo, he was dead. And indeed, that is the letter S. Most remarkable. Pippi had to stop to get her breath.
Ha! And the teacher, who had now begun to think that Pippi was an unruly and troublesome child, decided that the class should have a drawing for a while. Surely Pippi could sit still and be quiet and draw, thought the teacher. She took out paper and pencils and passed them out to the children. Now you may draw whatever you wish, she said, and sat down at her desk and began to correct homework. In a little while she looked up to see how the drawing was going. All the children sat looking at Pippi, who lay flat on the floor, drawing to her heart's content. But Pippi, said the teacher impatiently, why in the world aren't you drawing on your paper? Oh, I filled that long ago. There isn't room enough for my whole horse on that little snip of paper, said Pippi. Just now I'm working on his front legs, but when I get to his tail, I'll guess I'll have to go out in the hall. And you must know that on this opposite page there is a large drawing of Pippi making a huge horse on the floor of the classroom. The teacher thought hard for a while. Suppose instead we all sing a little song, she suggested. All the children stood up by their seats except Pippi. She stayed where she was on the floor. You go ahead and sing, she said. I'll rest myself a while. Too much learning breaks even the healthiest. Well, by now the teacher's patience came to an end. She told all the children to go out into the yard so she could talk to Pippi alone. And when the teacher and Pippi were alone, Pippi got up and walked to the desk. Do you know what? She said. It was awfully jolly to come to school and find out what it was like, but I don't think I care about going to school anymore. Christmas vacation or no Christmas vacation, there's altogether too many apples and ibexes and snakes and things like that. It makes me dizzy in the head. I hope that you, teacher, won't be sorry. But the teacher said she certainly was sorry, most of all because Pippi wouldn't behave decently, and that any girl who acted as badly as Pippi wouldn't be allowed to go to school, even if she wanted to, ever so. Oh, have I behaved badly? Asked Pippi, much astonished. Goodness, I didn't know that, she added, and looked very sad. And nobody could look as sad as Pippi when she was sad. She stood silent for a while. And then she said in a trembling voice, You understand, teacher, don't you, that when you have a mother who is an angel and a father who is a cannibal king, and when you have sailed on the ocean all your whole life, then you don't know just how to behave in school with all the apples and ibexes? Then the teacher said she understood and didn't feel annoyed with Pippi any longer. And maybe Pippi could come back to school when she was a little older. Pippi positively beamed with delight. I think you are awfully nice, teacher, and here is something for you. And out of her pocket, Pippi took a lovely little gold watch and laid it on the desk. The teacher said she couldn't possibly accept such a valuable gift from Pippi, but Pippi replied, You've got to take it, otherwise I'll come back again tomorrow, and that would be a pretty how-do-you-do. Then Pippi rushed out to the schoolyard and jumped on her horse. All the children gathered round to pat the horse and see her off. You ought to know about the schools in Argentina, said Pippi, looking down at the children. That's where you should go. Easter vacation begins 3 days after Christmas vacation ends, and when Easter vacation is over, there are 3 days, and then it's summer vacation. Summer vacation ends on the 1st of November, and then you have a tough time until Christmas vacation begins on November 11th. But you can stand that because there are at least no lessons. It is strictly against the law to have lessons in Argentina. Once in a while, it happens that some Argentine kid sneaks into a closet and sits there studying a lesson, but it's just too bad for him if his mother finds him. Arithmetic they don't have at all in the schools, and if there is any kid who knows what 7 and 5 are, he has to stand in the corner all day. That is, if he's foolish enough to let the teacher know that he knows.
they have reading on Friday, and then only if they have some books, which they never have. But what do they do in school? Asked one little boy. Eat caramels, said Pippi decidedly. There is a long pipe that goes from a caramel factory nearby directly into the schoolroom, and caramels keep shooting out of it all day long so the children have all they can do to eat them up. Yes, but what does the teacher do? Asked one little girl. Takes the paper off the caramels for the children, of course, said Pippi. You didn't suppose they did it themselves, did you? Hardly. They don't even go to school themselves. They send their brothers. Pippi waved her big hat. So long, kids, she cried gaily. Now you won't see me for a while, but to always remember how many apples Axel had, or you'll be sorry. With a ringing laugh, ha ha! Pippi rode out through the gate so wildly that the pebbles whirled around the horse's hoofs and the window panes rattled in the schoolhouse. Hmm.

0: All right, this is KWMR. You're listening to Planet Tales. My name is Lucy, and I'm happy to have you in on this foggy day out here. Chapter 5, Pippi Sits on the Gate and Climbs a Tree. Outside Villa Villicula sat Pippi, Tommy, and Anika. Pippi sat on one gatepost, Anika on the other, and Tommy sat on the gate. It was a warm and beautiful day toward the end of August. A pear tree that grew close to the fence stretched its branches so low down that the children could sit and pick the best little red-gold pears without any trouble at all. They munched and ate and spit pear cores out onto the road. Villa Villicula stood just at the edge of the little town where the street turned into a country road. The people in the little town loved to go walking out Villa Villicula the way, for the country out there was so beautiful. As the children were sitting there eating pears, a girl came walking along the road from town. When she saw the children, she stopped and asked, "Have you seen my papa go by?" "Hmm," said Pippi. "How did he look? Did he have blue eyes?" "Yes," said the girl. "Medium large, not too tall, not too short?" "Yes," said the girl. "Black hat and black shoes?" "Yes, exactly," said the girl eagerly. "No, that one we haven't seen," said Pippi decidedly. The girl looked crestfallen and went off without a word. "Wait a minute," shrieked Pippi after her. "Was he bald-headed?" "No, he certainly was not," said the girl crossly. "Lucky for him," said Pippi, and spit out a pear core. The girl hurried away, but then Pippi shouted, "Did he have big ears that reached way down to his shoulders?" "No," said the girl, and she turned and came running back in amazement. "You don't mean to say that you have seen a man walk by with such big ears?"
1: "I have never seen anyone who walks with his ears," said Pippi. "All the people I know walk with their feet."
0: "Oh, don't be silly. I mean, have you really seen a man who has such big ears?"
1: "No," said Pippi.
0: "There isn't anybody with such big ears. It would be ridiculous. How would they look? It isn't possible to have such big ears. At least, not in this country," she added after a thoughtful pause. "Of course, in China, it's a little different. I once saw a Chinese in Shanghai. His ears were so big that he could use them for a cape. When it rained, he just crawled in under his ears and was as warm and snug as you please. Of course, his ears didn't have it so good. If it was very bad weather, he had to invite his friends to camp under his ears. There they sat and sang sad songs while the rain poured down. They liked him a lot because of his ears. His name was Hai Shang. You should have seen Hai Shang run to work in the morning. He always came dashing in at the last minute because he loved to sleep late, and you can't imagine how funny he looked, rushing in with his ears flying behind him like two big golden sails." Huh. The girl had stopped and stood open-mouthed listening to Pippi, and Tommy and Anika forgot to eat any more pears. They were so utterly absorbed in the story. "He had more children than he could count, and the littlest one was named Peter," said Pippi.
1: "Oh, but a Chinese baby can't be called Peter," interrupted Tommy.
0: "Oh, that's just what his wife said to him. A Chinese baby can't be called Peter. But Hang Shai was dreadfully stubborn, and he said that the baby should be called Peter or nothing." And then he sat down in a corner and pulled his ears over his head and howled. And his poor wife had to give in, of course, and the kid was called Peter.
2: "Really?" said Anika.
1: "It was the hatefulest kid in all Shanghai," continued Pippi. "Fussy about his food, so that his mother was most unhappy. You know, of course, that they eat swallows' nests in China. And there sat his mother with a whole plate full of swallowtails' nests trying to feed him. 'Now, little Peter,' she said, 'come, we'll eat a swallow's nest for Daddy.' But Peter just shut his mouth tight and shook his head. At last, Hang Shai was so angry that he said that no new food should be prepared for Peter until he had eaten a swallow's nest for Daddy. And when Hang Shai said something, Hai Shang said something, that was that. The same swallow's nest rode in and out of the kitchen from May until October. On the 14th of July, his mother begged to be allowed to give Peter a couple of meatballs, but Hai Shang said no. Nonsense, said the girl in the road. Yes, that's just what Hai Shang said, continued Pippi. Nonsense, he said. It's perfectly plain that the child can eat the swallow's nest if he'd only stop being so stubborn. But Peter kept his mouth shut tight from May to October. But how could he live? Asked Tommy, astonished. He couldn't live, said Pippi. He died of plain, common, ordinary pig-headedness the 18th of October, and was buried the 19th. And on the 20th, a swallow flew in through the window and laid an egg in the nest, which was standing on the table. So it came in handy after all. No harm done, said Pippi happily. Then she looked thoughtfully at the bewildered children and the girl who stood in the road. Why do you look so funny? Asked Pippi. What's the matter? You don't really think that I'm sitting here telling lies, do you? Just tell me if you do, said Pippi threateningly and rolled up her sleeves. No, oh no, indeed, said the girl, terrified. I don't really mean that you are lying, but... No, said Pippi. But it's just what I'm doing. I'm lying, so my tongue is turning black. Do you really think that a child can live without food from May to October? To be sure, I know they can get along without food for 3 or 4 months, all right, but from May to October? It's just foolish to think that. You must know that's a lie. You mustn't let people fool you so easily. Ooh, boy. Time out for relevance. Then the girl left without turning around again. People will believe anything, said Pippi to Tommy and Annika, from May until October. That's ridiculous. Then she called after the girl. No, we haven't seen your papa. We haven't seen a single bald-headed person all day. But yesterday, 17 of them went by arm in arm. Pippi's garden was really lovely. You couldn't say it was well kept, but there were wonderful grass plots that were never cut, and old rose bushes that were full of white and yellow and pink roses. Perhaps not such fine roses, but oh, how sweet they smelled. A good many fruit trees grew there, too, and best of all, several ancient oaks and elms that were excellent for climbing. The trees in Tommy and Annika's garden were not very good for climbing. And besides, their mother was always so afraid they would fall and get hurt that they had never climbed much. But now, Pippi said, suppose we climb up in the big oak tree. Ooh, I'm going to take a little station break. 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We are at 90.5 in Point Reyes Station, 89.9 in Bolinas, 92.3 in the San Geronimo Valley. 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We're also on Local Horizon Cable, Channel 47. So there's a lot of ways to listen to this radio station, and I hope you will continue to support us. Well, I think those sound like some words we should pay attention to. Suppose we climb up in the big oak tree. Tommy jumped down from the gate at once, delighted with the suggestion. Annika was a little hesitant, but when she saw that the trunk had knobbly places to climb on, she too thought it would be fun to try. A few feet above the ground, the oak divided into two branches, and right there was a place just like a little room. Before long, all three children were sitting there. Over their heads, the oak spread out its crown like a great green roof.
0: "We could drink coffee here," said Pippi. "I'll skip in and make a little."
1: Tommy and Anika clapped their hands and shouted, "Bravo!" In a little while, Pippi had the coffee ready. She had made buns the day before. She came and stood under the oak and began to toss up coffee cups. Tommy and Anika caught them. Only sometimes it was the oak that caught them, and so two cups were broken. Pippi ran in to get new ones. Next, it was the buns' turn, and for a while the air was full of flying buns. At least they didn't break. At last, Pippi climbed up with the coffee pot in one hand. She had cream in a little bottle in her pocket and sugar in a little box. Tommy and Anika thought coffee had never tasted so good before. They were not allowed to drink it every day, only when they were at a party. And now they were at a party. Anika spilled a little coffee in her lap. First it was warm and wet, and then it was cold and wet. But that didn't matter to her. When they had finished, Pippi threw the cups down on the grass. "I want to see how strong the china they make these days is," she said. Strangely enough, one cup and three saucers held together, and only the spout of the coffee pot broke off. Presently, Pippi decided to climb a little higher. Turned the page, and there's a picture of the place in the tree where the three children are sitting and drinking their coffee. It really looks quite welcoming. Nothing better than reading a book in a tree, my opinion. Not that of the radio station.
0: "Can you beat this?" she cried suddenly. "The tree is hollow."
1: There in the trunk was a big hole which the leaves had hidden from the children's sight.
0: "Oh, may I climb up and look too?" called Tommy,
1: but there was no answer.
0: "Pipper, Pippi, where are you?"
1: he cried, worried. Then they heard Pippi's voice, not from above, but from way down below. It sounded as if it came from under the ground.
0: "I'm inside the tree. It's hollow, clear down to the ground. If I peek out through a little crack, I can see the coffee pot outside on the grass."
3: "Ooh, how will you get up again?" cried Anika.
0: "I'm never coming up," said Pippi. "I'm going to stay here until I retire and get a pension, and you'll have to throw my food down through that hole up there 5 or 6 times a day."
1: Anika began to cry.
0: "Why be sorry? Why complain?" said Pippi. "You come down here, too, and then we can play that we are pining away in a dungeon."
3: "Never in this world," said Anika,
1: and to be on the safe side, she climbed right down out of that tree.
0: "Anika, I can see you through the crack," cried Pippi. "Don't step on the coffee pot. It's an old, well-mannered coffee pot that never did anyone any harm. It can't help it that it doesn't have a spout any longer."
1: Anika went up to the tree trunk, and through the little crack she saw the very tip of Pippi's finger. This comforted her a good deal, but she was still worried.
3: "Pippi, can you really get up?" she asked.
1: Pippi's finger disappeared, and in less than a minute her face popped out of the hole up in the tree.
4: "Maybe I can if I try very hard," she said, and parted the foliage with her hands.
0: "Oh, if it's as easy as all that to get up," said Tommy, who was still up in the tree, "then I want to come down and pine away a little too."
5: "Wait," said Pippi, "I think we'll get a ladder."
1: She crawled out of the hole and hurried down the tree and let it down into the hole. Tommy was wild to go down. It was difficult to climb to the hole because it was so high up, but Tommy was brave, and he wasn't afraid to climb down in the dark hollow in the trunk. Anika watched him disappear and wondered if she would ever see him again. She peeked in through the crack.
0: "Anika," came Tommy's voice. "You can't imagine how wonderful it is here. You must come in, too. Isn't the least bit dangerous when you have a ladder to climb on. If you only do it once, you'll never want to do anything else."
3: "Are you sure?" asked Anika.
0: "Absolutely," said Tommy.
1: With trembling legs, Anika climbed up in the tree again, and Pippi helped her with the last hard bit. She drew back a little when she saw how dark it was in the tree trunk, but Pippi held her hand and kept encouraging her.
6: "Don't be scared, Anika," she heard Tommy say from down below. "Now I can see your legs, and I'll certainly catch you if you fall."
1: But Anika didn't fall. She reached Tommy safely, and in a moment, Pippi followed.
5: "Isn't it grand here?" said Tommy.
1: And Anika had to admit that it was. It wasn't nearly so dark as she had thought, because light came in through the crack. She peeked through and announced that she, too, could see the coffee pot outside on the grass.
5: "We'll have this for our secret hiding place," said Tommy. "Nobody will know that we are here. And if they should come and hunt around outside for us, we can see them through the crack, and we'll have a good laugh."
7: "Oh, we could have a little stick and poke it out through the crack and tickle them, and then they'd think the place is haunted," said Pippi.
1: At this idea, the children were so delighted that they hugged each other, all three. Then they heard the ding-dong that meant the bell was ringing for dinner at Tommy and Anika's house.
5: "Oh, bother," said Tommy. "Now we've got to go home, but we'll come over tomorrow as soon as we get back from school."
7: "Do that," said Pippi.
1: And so they climbed up the ladder. First Pippi, then Anika, and Tommy last. And then they climbed down out of the tree. First Pippi, then Anika, and Tommy last.
0: Planet Tales, you're listening to Pippi Longstocking. Here's chapter 6. And I don't know, this drawing of Pippi looks a little suspect. We'll have to find out what happens. Chapter 6 is called Pippi Arranges a Picnic.
5: "We don't have any school today because we're having scrubbing vacation," said Tommy to Pippi.
7: "Scrubbing vacation? Well, I like that," said Pippi. "Another injustice. Do I get any scrubbing vacation? Indeed, I don't. Though goodness knows I need one. Just look at the kitchen floor. But for that matter," she added, "now I come to think of it, I can scrub that without any vacation. And that's what I intend to do right now, scrubbing vacation or no scrubbing vacation. I'd like to see anybody stop me. You two sit on the kitchen table, out of the way."
1: Tommy and Anika obediently climbed up on the kitchen table, and Mr. Nilsson hopped up after them and went to sleep in Anika's lap. Pippi heated a big kettle of water and, without more ado, poured it out on the kitchen floor. She took off her big shoes and laid them neatly on the bread plate. She tied two scrubbing brushes on her bare feet and skated over the floor, plowing through the water so that it splashed all around her. And this drawing is absolutely charming because there's the kids sitting on the table. There they are. And there's Pippi with her goofy pigtails, and she is skating through the kitchen on a pair of scrub brushes. Yes, indeed. I'm looking for the illustrator's name to tell you that piece, and I can't really find it right now, but I will. The drawings are quite unique, very much recognizable to those of you who read this as a child. She sure has a lot of freckles, I'll tell you that. So let's see what's going to happen later. She's splashing all around.
7: "I certainly should have been a skating princess," she said, and kicked her left foot up so high that the scrubbing brush broke a piece out of the overhead light. "Grace and charm I have, at least," she continued, and skipped nimbly over a chair standing in her way. "Well, now I guess it's clean," she said at last, and took off the brushes.
5: "Aren't you going to dry the floor?" asked Anika.
7: "Oh, no, it can dry in the sun," answered Pippi. "I don't think it will catch cold so long as it keeps moving."
1: Tommy and Anika climbed down from the table and stepped across the floor very carefully so they wouldn't get wet. out of doors, the sun shone in a clear blue sky. It was one of those radiant September days that make you feel like walking in the woods. Pippi had an idea.
7: Let's take Mr. Nilsson and go out on a little picnic.
5: Oh, yes, let's, cried Tommy and Anika.
7: Run home and ask your mother, then, said Pippi, and I'll be getting the picnic basket ready.
1: Tommy and Anika thought that was a good suggestion. They rushed home and were back again almost immediately, but Pippi was already waiting by the gate with Mr. Nilsson on her shoulder, a walking stick in one hand and a big basket in the other. The children walked along the road a little way and then turned into a pasture where a pleasant path wound in and out among the thickets of birch and hazel. Presently they came to a gate, on the other side of which was an even more beautiful pasture. But right in front of the gate stood a cow who looked as if nothing would persuade her to move. Anika yelled at her, and Tommy bravely went up and tried to push her away, but she just stood there, staring at the children with her big cow eyes. To put an end to the matter, Pippi set down her basket and lifted the cow out of the way. The cow, looking very silly, lumbered off into the hazel bushes. Time out to remind you that if you don't know this about Pippi, she's incredibly strong for a little girl. She just picked up a cow.

0: It was possible, she announced, delighted. Yes, sirree, we'll certainly stew the rest of this sometime, she said, and threw it high over the treetops. What have you got in your basket? Asked Annika. Is it something good?
1: I wouldn't tell you for $1,000, said Pippi. First, we must find a good picnic spot.
0: The children eagerly began to look for such a place. Annika found a large flat stone that she thought was satisfactory, but it was covered with red ants.
1: I don't want to sit with them, said Pippi, because I'm not acquainted with them. And besides, said Tommy, they bite.
2: Do they? Said Pippi. Bite back, then.
0: Then Tommy found a little clearing among the hazel bushes, and he thought that would be a good place.
1: Oh, no, that's not sunny enough for my freckles, said Pippi. And I do think freckles are so attractive.
0: Farther on, they came to a hill that was easy to climb. On one side of the hill was a nice sunny rock, just like a little balcony, and there they sat down.
1: Now shut your eyes while I set the table, said Pippi.
0: Tommy and Annika squeezed their eyes as tightly shut as possible. They heard Pippi opening the basket and rattling paper.
1: 1, 2, 19, now you may look, said Pippi at last.
0: Well, they looked, and they squealed with delight when they saw all the good things Pippi had spread on the bare rock. There were good sandwiches with meatballs and ham and a whole pile of sugared pancakes, several little brown sausages, and 3 pineapple puddings. For you see, Pippi had learned cooking from the cook on her father's ship.
3: Aren't scrubbing vacations grand, said Tommy, with his mouth full of pancakes. We ought to have them every day.
1: No, indeed, I'm not that anxious to scrub, said Pippi. It's fun, to be sure, but not every day. That would be too tiresome.
0: At last, the children were so full they could hardly move, and they just sat still in the sunshine and enjoyed it.
1: I wonder if it is hard to fly, said Pippi, and looked dreamily over the edge of the rock.
0: The rock sloped down very steeply below them, and it was a long way to the ground.
1: Down, at least one ought to be able to learn to fly, she continued. It must be harder to fly up. But you could begin with the easiest way. I do think I'll try.
2: No, Pippi, cried both Tommy and Annika. Oh, dear, Pippi, don't do that.
0: But Pippi was already standing at the edge.
1: Fly, you foolish fly, fly, and the foolish fly flew, she said.
0: And just as she said flew, she lifted her arms and took off into the air. In half a second, there was a thud. It was Pippi hitting the ground.
1: Tommy and Annika lay on their stomachs and looked down at her, terrified.
0: But Pippi got up and brushed off her knees.
1: I forgot to flap, she said joyfully, and I guess I had too many pancakes in my stomach.
0: At that moment, the children noticed that Mr. Nilsson had disappeared. He had evidently gone off in a little expedition of his own. They remembered that they had last seen him contentedly chewing the picnic basket to pieces, but during Pippi's flying experiment, they had forgotten him, and now he was gone. Pippi was so angry that she threw her shoe into a big, deep pool of water.
1: You should never take monkeys with you anywhere, she said. He should have been left at home to pick fleas off the horse. That would have served him right, she continued, wading into the pool to get her shoe.
0: The water reached up to her waist.
1: I might as well take advantage of this and wash my hair, said Pippi,
0: and ducked her head under the water and kept it there so long that the water began to bubble.
1: There now, I've saved a visit to the hairdresser, she said contentedly, when at last she came up for air.
0: She stepped out of the pool and put on her shoe. Then they went off to hunt for Mr. Nilsson.
1: Ha! Hear how it squishes when I walk, laughed Pippi. It says cloughs, cloughs in my dress and squish, squish in my shoes. Isn't that jolly? I think you ought to try it too, she said to Annika, who was walking along beside her with her lovely flaxen hair, pink dress, and little white kid shoes.

0: Some other time, said the sensible Anika. They walked on. Mr. Nilsson certainly can be exasperating, said Pippi. He's always doing things like this. Once in Arabia, he ran away from me and took a position as a maidservant to an elderly widow. That last was a lie, of course, she added after a pause. Tommy suggested that they all three go in different directions and hunt. At first, Anika didn't want to because she was a little afraid, but Tommy said, You aren't a fraidy cat, are you? And of course, Anika couldn't tolerate such an insult, so off they all went. Tommy went through a field. Mr. Nilsson he did not find, but he did find something else, a bull. Or to be more exact, the bull found Tommy. And the bull did not like Tommy, for he was a very cross bull who was not at all fond of children. With his head down, he charged toward Tommy, bellowing fearfully. Tommy let out a terrified shriek that could be heard all through the woods. Pippi and Anika heard it and came running to see what was the matter. By the time the bull had almost reached Tommy, who had fallen head over heels over a stump. What a stupid bull, said Pippi to Anika, who was crying uncontrollably. He ought to know he can't act like that. He'll get Tommy's white sailor suit all dirty. I'll have to go and have talk some sense into the stupid animal. And off she started. She ran up and pulled the bull by the tail. Forgive me for breaking up the party, she said. Since she had given his tail a good hard pull, the bull turned around and saw a new child to catch on his horns. As I was saying, went on Pippi, forgive me for breaking up, and also forgive me for breaking off. And with that, she broke off one of the bull's horns. It isn't the style to have two horns this year, she said. All the better bulls have just one horn, if any. And she broke off the other horn, too. As bulls have no feeling in their horns, this one didn't know what she had done. He charged at Pippi, and if she had been any other child, there would have been nothing left but a grease spot. Hey, hey, stop tickling me, shrieked Pippi. You can't imagine how ticklish I am. Hey, stop, or I'll die laughing. But the bull didn't stop, and at last Pippi jumped up on his back to get a little rest. To be sure, she didn't get much, because the bull didn't in the least approve of having Pippi on his back. He dodged about madly to get her off, but she clamped her knees and hung on. The bull dashed up and down the field, bellowing so hard that smoke came out of his nostrils. Pippi laughed and shrieked and waved at Tommy and Anika, who stood a little distance away, trembling like aspen leaves. The bull whirled around and round, trying to throw Pippi. See me dancing with my little friend, cried Pippi, and kept her seat. At last, the bull was so tired that he lay down on the ground and wished that he had never seen such a thing as a child. He had never thought children amounted to much anyway. Are you going to take a little nap now? Asked Pippi politely. Then I won't disturb you. She got off his back and went over to Tommy and Anika. Tommy had cried a little. He had a cut on one arm, but Anika had bandaged it with her handkerchief so that it no longer hurt. Oh, Pippi, cried Anika excitedly. Shh, shh, whispered Pippi. Don't wake the bull. He's sleeping. If we wake him, he'll be fussy. But the next minute, without paying any attention to the bull in his nap, she was shrieking at the top of her voice, Mr. Nilsson! Mr. Nilsson, where are you? We've got to go home. And believe it or not, there sat Mr. Nilsson, up in a pine tree, sucking his tail and looking very lonely. It wasn't much fun for a little monkey to be left all alone in the woods. He skipped down from the pine and up on Pippi's shoulder, waving his little straw hat as he always did when he was very happy. Well, well, so you aren't going to be a maidservant this time, said Pippi, stroking his back. Oh, that was a lie. That's true, she continued. But still, if it's true, how can it be a lie? She argued. You wait and see. It's going to turn out that he was a maidservant in Arabia after all, and if that's the case, I know who's going to make the meatballs at our house hereafter. And then they strolled home, Pippi's dress still going cluffs, cluffs, and her shoes. Tommy and Anika thought they had a wonderful day in spite of the bull, and they sang a song they had learned at school. It was really a summer song, but they thought it fitted very well, even if it was now nearly autumn. In the jolly summertime, through field and wood we make our way. Nothing sad, everyone's gay. We sing as we go. Hola, hola. You who are young, come join in our song. Don't sit home moping all the day long. Our song will swell through wood and dell and up to the mountain top as well. In the jolly summertime, we sing as we go. Hola, holo. Pippi sang too, but with slightly different words. In the jolly summertime, through field and wood I make my way. I do exactly as I wish, and when I walk it goes squish, squish, squish, squish, squish, squish. And my old shoe, it's really true, sometimes says chip and sometimes chew, for the shoe is wet, the bull sleeps yet, and I eat all the rice pudding I can get. In the jolly summertime I squish wherever I go. Squish-o, squish-o. Chapter 7. Pippi goes to the circus. Don't know if I'll make it through this whole chapter, but I'll certainly give it a go. We'll get it started. Chapter 7. I'm afraid I have to tell you that I see Pippi hanging from a rope, and I'm not at all surprised about that drawing at all. A circus had come to the little town, and all the children were begging their mothers and fathers for permission to go. Of course, Tommy and Anika asked to go too, but their kind father immediately gave them some money and said yes. Clutching it tightly in their hands, they rushed over to Pippi's. She was on the porch with her horse, braiding his tail into tiny pigtails and tying each one with a red ribbon. "I think it's his birthday today," she announced, "so he has to be all dressed up." "Pippi," said Tommy, all out of breath because they had been running so fast, "Pippi, do you want to go with us to the circus?"
1: "I can go with you most anywhere," answered Pippi. "But whether I can go to the circus or not, I don't know, because I don't know what a circus is. Does it hurt?"
0: "Silly," said Tommy. "Of course it doesn't hurt. It's fun. Horses and clowns and pretty ladies that walk the tightrope."
2: "But it costs money," said Anika,
0: opening her small fist to see if the shiny half dollar and the quarters were still there.
1: "I'm rich as a troll," said Pippi, "so I guess I can buy a circus, all right. But it'll be crowded here if I have more horses. The clowns and the pretty ladies I could keep in the laundry, but it's harder to know what to do with the horses."
2: "Oh, don't be so silly," said Tommy. "You don't buy a circus. It costs money to go and look at it, see?"
1: "Preserve us," cried Pippi and shut her eyes tightly. "It costs money to look? And here I go around goggling all day long. Goodness knows how much money I've goggled up already."
0: Then little by little she opened one eye very carefully, and it rolled around, around, around in her head.
1: "Cost what it may," she said, "I must take a look."
0: At last, Tommy and Anika managed to explain to Pippi what a circus really was, and she took some gold pieces out of her suitcase. Then she put on her hat, which was as big as a millstone, and off they all went. There were crowds of people outside the circus tent and a long line at the ticket window, but at last it was Pippi's turn. She stuck her head through the window and stared at the dear old lady sitting there.
1: "How much does it cost to look at you?"
0: Pippi asked.
2: And I'm going to stop right there, because we are running out of time. We're going to find out
0: how? The woman answers Pippi's question, how much does it cost to look at you? Thanks for tuning in. Have a great weekend.
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5: From the Center for Investigative Reporting and PRX, this is Reveal. I'm Al Letson.
6: I don't know why Israel has become the pivotal point.
5: Mimi Price Miletic plans on voting in this year's midterm elections, but she's not sure why Israel has become a key campaign issue.
6: There are so many issues in this country that we should be dealing with, and you're worried about what's happening, like millions of miles away.
5: The U.S. relationship with one of its closest allies is now a political fault line for Democrats and even some Republicans.
7: I think they believe in Israel almost more than they believe in the United States.
5: Today on Reveal, America's complicated relationship with Israel. But first, this news.
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5: From the Center for Investigative Reporting and PRX, this is Reveal. I'm Al Letson.
9: This is not a clash of civilizations. It's a clash between barbarism and civilization.
5: This is how Benjamin Netanyahu addressed the United States Congress after October 7th, 2023, when Hamas led an attack that killed approximately 1,200 Israelis and took more than 250 people hostage.
9: For the forces of civilization to triumph, America and Israel must stand together.
5: At the time, countries around the world rallied around Israel. But since October 7th, the Israeli military under Netanyahu's leadership and with the backing of the U.S. has killed more than 74,000 Palestinians. Schools have been struck. Hospitals are barely functioning. Gaza has largely been destroyed. But then in late September, Benjamin Netanyahu got a very different response when he spoke at the United Nations.
10: The Assembly will hear an address by His Excellency Benjamin Netanyahu, Prime Minister of the State of Israel.
5: By the time Netanyahu began his speech, delegations from more than 70 countries were absent or walked out.
10: Order in the hall, please.
5: Netanyahu noticed.
9: Just a quick announcement. If there are any other moral cowards who haven't yet left this hall, please do so now. Thank you very much.
5: Criticism of Israel isn't limited to the world stage. Here at home, it's bubbling up all across pop culture.
11: The NFL told Houston Texans linebacker Alziz Al-Shaair to remove the name of an 8-year-old Palestinian girl killed in Gaza from his eye tape, or he wouldn't be allowed to
12: play. Macklemore was let go from the Ed Sheeran tour. He had spoken out on stage about Free Palestine.
13: Why can't Ms. Rachel talk about Gaza's dying children?
14: Oh, Jerry Seinfeld.
15: What up, Seinfeld? What up? Can we get a Free Palestine?
14: Come on, give me some free Palestine.
15: It doesn't exist.
5: In poll after poll,
16: they're all negative. They're all negative. Ipsos minus.
5: American support for Israel has shifted dramatically.
16: Pew Research Center, minus 23 points. Negative, negative, negative, negative.
5: And it's starting to show up at the ballot box as a central issue in key races in the midterms. This hour, we're looking at how Israel has become a polarizing issue in American politics as Democrats, Republicans, and Jewish Americans reconsider their relationship to one of America's closest allies. We begin with Reveal's Najeeb Amini, who spent this summer following a state Senate candidate in Michigan, who many people still blame for Kamala Harris's 2024 presidential loss. Here's Najeeb.
17: Abbas Alawiya is 5 minutes out to an interview where he needs to have a hot subway take. He's not exactly sure what to say, so he calls one of his closest advisors.
18: Baba Mobile.
17: It's his dad.
19: Hello.
20: Hi, Bob.
19: Ahlan, Haj Abbas.
20: Kif habib al-alm?
19: What up?
20: How are you?
19: Good, good, Allah.
20: A question for you.
17: And like a parent helping with their child's homework, Abbas's dad comes through. His dad starts to wax poetic about the need to bring people from different backgrounds together.
20: First, he started with nature. He said, you know, in nature, the reason why the mosaic of nature is beautiful is because everything has its own color. The trees are green. A specific bird is brown or blue. The dirt is red. That's where the beauty comes from. And so he's like, you know, we need each other to be beautiful, you know, it's like in all of our colors. He's so sweet.
17: American politics has a different landscape. There are only two colors, red and blue, with differing shades of intensity. Where Abbas lands on that spectrum is somewhere close to a Mediterranean blue. It's his official campaign color. But 2 years ago, many Democrats were left seeing red after he earned the national spotlight.
21: This demonstration is the first thing you see when you walk outside the United Center, and many of these delegates have been here now upwards of 20 hours, some sleeping on the concrete overnight. And
17: when you... The night before Kamala Harris was set to take center stage at the Democratic National Convention, Abbas was outside leading a sit-in protest.
22: And I want to be clear, our party is long overdue for a reckoning about Palestinian human rights.
17: Abbas was a co-founder of the Uncommitted National Movement, a Democratic-led campaign that tried to get the attention of then-President Joe Biden. This was months into Israel's war in Gaza, which had killed tens of thousands of Palestinians and had already drawn mounting accusations of genocide. Abbas's group was calling for an immediate ceasefire, and they urged voters to choose Uncommitted on their ballot to protest the Biden administration's handling of Gaza. During the 2024 primary season, the movement won 700,000 votes across more than two dozen states. But still, there was no movement from the Harris campaign, which took the Democratic mantle after President Biden announced he would not be running for a second term.
23: He intends to end the Affordable Care Act. You know what? If you want Donald Trump to win, then say that. Otherwise, I'm speaking.
17: By the time the Democratic National Convention rolled around, Abbas and the Uncommitted Movement's goals boiled down to one ask: have a Palestinian speaker on stage. That didn't happen, and neither did a Kamala Harris victory in November. Many Democrats blamed organizers like Abbas for that loss. But for him, it was a moment of clarity.
20: I think it was easy for the party to brush me aside. And so the best that I could do in 2024 was say, okay, I'm going to let everyone know what happened here, and I'll be back.
24: So we just parked, and it is starting to thunder and rain. So perfect conditions for knocking on doors, right?
20: Why?
17: This summer, I followed Abbas as he was running for state Senate in the same part of Michigan that went heavily for Joe Biden in 2020 and then dramatically swung for Trump in 2024. 2 years later, he's out knocking on doors, trying to raise his profile with voters.
20: So in my little bag here, I've got jar openers to help people remember my name. We're almost out of those. I've got the nail files. And the last thing is these sticky notes. One of the challenges of my campaign is I need to emerge as a three-dimensional figure who isn't just my name, who can sound like foreign to some people. And so one of the ways to do that is if someone's not home, write them a personalized note. Hey, I'm a boss. I'm working really hard to earn your support. That's a nice personal touch.
17: I got to hear a boss's sales pitch at small gatherings and coffee shops.
22: I am a survivor of war, okay? A survivor of the Israeli government's bombs, and I am an anti-war organizer, and proudly so.
17: He spoke about his upbringing, growing up in Lebanon, and moving to Dearborn in his youth.
22: We lived paycheck to paycheck. I was a child doing this, helping my mom organize bills that we could not pay.
17: And his campaign pledges centered more on hyperlocal issues, like crumbling roads, stopping the expansion of data centers, and lowering the rising cost of energy. That and how the status quo in Lansing wasn't good enough.
22: Where every time they pass a budget, we get left out. That's unacceptable.
17: Abbas is running against a longtime local official, Aaron Burns, who is currently in the Michigan State Assembly. Local party officials tell me that Aaron is a well-known and well-liked candidate, and that this will be a close race. For Abbas to win, he needs Arab Americans and Muslims to show up at the polls. But the last 2 years have offered plenty of reasons for them to become disillusioned with American politics. The devastation in Gaza continued. And then...
13: Bint Jabil, Nakura, Taipei. This isn't Gaza. This is Lebanon. And just some of the dozens of villages in the south that have been virtually wiped out by Israel in a matter of weeks.
17: Israel attacked Lebanon, where many families here have deep roots. Israel said it was going after the Iran-backed political party and militant group Hezbollah. But in the process, thousands of civilians have been killed and more than a million displaced. Through it all, the United States has continued its support to Israel. So Abbas isn't just asking people to vote for him. He's asking some of them to believe that voting can still matter. Surprisingly, this was the context for a Friday prayer at a local mosque I attended in July.
1: Do not ever hide your voice, for certainly the people who hide their voices are sinful at heart and are corrupted at heart. My brothers and sisters in Islam, we have friends from the community that are running for office. They will not be perfect, but you would not be either.
17: After some time on his campaign trail and watching hours of his speeches and pouring through his social media, one thing I couldn't help but notice was how little I heard Abbas publicly talk about the issue that earned him the national spotlight, Gaza. So I asked him about it.
20: I mean, I know that it's not on my socials, but the conversations that I'm having in living rooms, in people's garages, with community members who are living in the same grief that I'm living in, those folks don't need to hear whether or not I am sufficiently anti-genocide. They know. What they need to hear from me is, Abbas, can you win this seat? And Abbas, can you make sure to prioritize our needs right here at home?
17: Part of the concern is that Abbas is also worried about being pigeonholed.
20: I am not one thing. I don't care just about one issue. That part, like, it's really important to me that...
24: Why? Why is that part important?
20: I mean, I'm a cancer.
17: As a self-centered Scorpio Sagittarius cuss baby, I had to look up Abbas's star sign. Cancers are said to have this deep need to feel understood, not just heard, but be really seen for who they are.
20: I care about our country as a whole and the direction that it's headed in. And my experience in politics is consistently one of being put in the box of, we will call you when it's time to discuss the Arab or Muslim thing. And I'm proud to be from this community, and that's not all that I am. I am not interested in being a token in the American political landscape.
17: Much of Abbas's pitch was rooted in the everyday concerns of people in his district. And for Mimi Price Miletic, those concerns hit close enough to home that she drove some 30 minutes to hear him speak at a fundraiser earlier this summer.
6: I don't know why Israel has become the pivotal point. I mean, there are so many issues in this country and in this state that we should be dealing with. And you're worried about what's happening, like millions of miles away.
17: Mimi can't actually vote for Abbas. She lives in a different district outside of Detroit. But she's on the board of the Michigan Democratic Jewish Caucus and showed up to the fundraiser in support.
6: I don't necessarily agree with everything from where he stands, but I understand why he would take that position. If I was Palestinian, I would take that position. I'm not.
17: But Mimi can't quite extend the same grace to Abdul El Sayed, who's running in the Michigan race that's getting a lot of attention this year, the race for U.S. Senate.
6: The thing that differentiates Abbas from Abdul for me is his heart. And he's not trying to inflame people and get people crazy like I think Abdul does.
17: At this point, you don't have to be a Michigander to have heard Abdul speak.
0: AIPAC and Israel are not the same as Judaism and the Jewish people.
2: You're not going to say you think Israel has a right to
14: exist. Well, my question, you know, Casey, I think the question we all ought to ask is, does everybody have equal rights to peace, dignity, and self-determination?
15: They've called me the most dangerous candidate for the U.S.-Israel relationship. I'm still waiting for the T-shirt. Yeah, so, AIPAC, you watching? A black V-neck, medium, preferably.
17: The American-Israel Public Affairs Committee, better known as AIPAC, threw some $30 million into his opponent's campaign, its largest contribution ever in any kind of single electoral race.
18: And then let's get that mic a little closer to you. Okay.
25: All right, ready?
18: Yes.
17: I sat down with Abdul in Detroit this summer to talk about his campaign approach when it came specifically to the issue of AIPAC, Israel, and Palestine.
25: People are asking two questions. What do you say you're going to fight for? And then do I believe that you're going to fight for it? The Democratic Party brand is in the because nobody actually believes that we're going to show up and fight for the things that we say we want to fight for. You know why? Because we say we're for human rights and then we watch them get viciously violated and then we say nothing. So what that tells me is you're going to back down.
18: There's another candidate that I'm following that I think you know, Abbas Alawi.
25: Mm-hmm. I mean, I think Abbas is a courageous leader. All of us just lead different ways.
18: There seems to be a palatability with Abbas. And there's a lot of the criticism of you and what you might represent of the party.
25: I think there's the impact of the different races. If I prove that you can win statewide, taking on AIPAC and winning, that is catastrophic in a way that a state senate race is not.
17: Abdul and Abbas are running two very different races, admittedly for two very different positions. In many ways, they share the same message. Change the U.S.'s relationship to Israel. When Abbas tried to raise this 2 years ago, he and the uncommitted movement were ignored. "I'm talking," Kamala Harris said, as anti-war protesters shouted during an event in Detroit. But now, it's Abbas who is talking, and people like the vice president who are listening.
26: Well, let me paint the picture. I was in my house in Dearborn, had recently gotten the news that my grandmother's home was destroyed.
17: This is not the first time his grandmother's home in Lebanon had been hit. The first time was during the late 70s, when Israel invaded the country, and then again in the early 80s. But this time, it can't be rebuilt.
26: I'm admittedly feeling down, feeling depressed.
17: He gets a phone call from an unknown number, and then a text asking if he can pick up the phone. It's the former vice president.
26: I say hello, and she goes, Abbas, it's Kamala. So, Madam Vice President, hi, sorry, I wasn't expecting your call.
17: She tells Abbas that she's been reconnecting with leaders across the country.
26: And she said, you know, there are people in your life that you think a lot about, and they don't know that you're thinking about them, but you are. And, you know, I've thought a lot about you these last 2 years, Abbas. So my response, of course, was, Madam Vice President, I've thought a lot about you, too, these last 2 years. You know?
17: He tells her about the news of the recent Israeli airstrike in Lebanon, how his grandmother's home was destroyed, and how he'd be attending a local memorial service for those killed in the strikes. The former vice president expresses her sympathies and then says,
26: "This is just the start of a conversation." And yeah, we ended up speaking again, and then we ended up meeting in person a couple of weeks ago here in Detroit. And, you know, there are a lot of thoughts about whether it's okay to meet with her or not after her campaign so clearly failed to listen to voters for whom Gaza was a top policy issue in 2024. I want to send a clear signal nationally that if you're interested in winning the presidency in 2028, come talk to the directly impacted families right here in Michigan. Voters in Michigan are going to want to know how you're going to prioritize families here and stop killing families abroad.
17: But first, Abbas has to win his primary.
3: My name is Abbas. I'm running to be your state senator.
4: All right.
3: Thank you so much.
4: Hello, how are you?
17: It's August 4th, primary day in Michigan. Abbas is spending every last minute trying to help get out the vote, showing up to polling sites, and making sure he casts a ballot.
3: So I haven't voted yet, so I'm going to go in and vote.
7: Okay,
3: I'm excited.
17: Though, I wasn't sure who he was voting for.
4: All right.
8: Any second thoughts, second guesses, or you're pretty sure you're pretty committed?
3: I will be voting for myself, yes.
8: You get the joke?
3: That's not the first time I've heard it.
4: Hello.
17: And while much of the national media is gathering in Detroit to follow the results of the U.S. Senate race, which at this point, if you don't know, Abdul won, Abbas's primary night couldn't be more different.
19: Hello, what do we have? The last...
7: Today's votes was...
9: Can you give a readout, Don River?
17: At his watch party, he's surrounded by family and aides as the results trickle in. Soon, he's got a sizable lead, and his team tells him it's time to call the race.
7: Wait, people are hungry.
9: I think we call the race.
17: It's almost midnight, and they're waiting on the latest round of updates. He's still in the lead, but mathematically, his opponent still has a chance. And then the unexpected happens. Word spreads that his grandfather, who he just saw earlier in the day, passed away. And what was meant to be a night of celebration quickly becomes somber. At around 3:30 in the morning, as he's helping prepare for his grandfather's funeral, Abbas finds that he won.
26: Everybody is shaking my hand and saying the thing that's appropriate to say, which in this case happens to be, "I'm so sorry for your loss. Congratulations." And both of those things being said in the same sentence is a strange experience to process. But, you know, we're trying to hold both truths. That it's an immense loss.
8: At some point, you were this outlier, almost a pariah. A lot of people blamed you for Donald Trump. And again, you just won your primary. Do you feel vindicated?
26: The honest to God truth, Najib, is I don't want to, there is no consolation for me. There's no satisfaction in, I was right and you were wrong. I knew that. I will feel vindicated when we have the policy change. When I and other people like me across this country who want a politics of peace and not endless war are successful in changing the policy of our country, then I will feel vindicated.
17: Abbas is now running against two candidates in the general, Republican Harry Sawicki and Working Class Party candidate Larry Betts. Because his district is usually a Democratic stronghold, he's expected to win. There's a line in the Islamic faith, "With hardship comes ease." For Abbas, he left the Democratic convention in 2024 utterly defeated and dismissed. Now, 2 years later, he's on the verge of entering elected office to represent a community that knows hardship, both in Michigan and abroad. He's hoping his experience will bring his community ease.
5: From New York to Pennsylvania, Colorado, Minnesota, and California, progressive candidates critical of the U.S.-Israel relationship have won their primaries. And now there's a rift within the Republican Party.
10: Should we be funding any country? And if so, to what extent? But I do think to the extent that we are funding Israel should not be happening.
5: Republicans and Israel, next on Reveal.
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0: From the Center for Investigative Reporting and PRX, this is Reveal. I'm Al Letson.
1: I'm not your cookie-cutter conservative Republican.
0: Alicia Morales is a 21-year-old student, a senior at St. Mary's College in Notre Dame, studying politics with a minor in Spanish.
1: I'm a proud Christian, Jesus is my Lord and Savior. I'm definitely the kind of woman who believes in roles in the family. I don't always agree with conservative viewpoints on LGBTQ issues.
0: And she doesn't agree with Republicans' unwavering support of Israel. Israel's response to the October 7th attacks made it a lot harder for her to align with the Republican Party of today.
1: There has to be a cutoff. There has to be some kind of guideline. And the devastation that we are seeing is not okay. It has to stop.
0: And she also questions the war with Iran. Alicia says she never saw that coming when she voted for Donald Trump in 2024.
1: I think with the whole America First agenda, if we're spending more time on foreign entanglements than we are about the housing crisis, the immigration crisis, education crisis, and all of these other crises we have here at home, then that's a problem.
0: Alicia's not alone. She's part of a growing faction in the Republican Party that's asking, are we America first or Israel first?
1: Should we be funding any country? And if so, to what extent? But I do think to the extent that we are funding Israel should not be happening.
0: Reveal's Najeeb Amini wanted to understand how Republicans are grappling with America's changing opinions on Israel and what it might mean for the future of U.S. aid to the country.
2: A key memorandum of understanding between the U.S. and Israel is expiring in 2028. It's basically an agreement where the U.S. provides $3.8 billion per year in economic and military aid to Israel for 10 years. When it was signed, the idea of supporting Israel didn't seem controversial. Now, support, even amongst Republicans, has taken a noticeable plunge.
3: The net favorability of Israel with moderate liberal Republicans, negative territory, minus 9 points. That's a 35-point shift in just 4 years' time with moderate liberal Republicans shifting away from Israel.
2: Israeli Prime Minister Benjamin Netanyahu is no stranger to those polls. He's acknowledged them in past interviews, but it remains unclear whether he had them in mind when he shared this startling proposition with The Economist earlier this year.
4: I want to taper off the military aid within the next 10 years. That's not saying that I don't want to fight for the allegiance and support of the American people. I do. You have to be crazy not to.
5: It's not. You want to taper it off to zero within 10 years?
4: Yes.
5: That would be a very dramatic shift.
4: Well, it's in the works.
2: But then in February, Netanyahu got something he's been advocating for decades, a U.S.-backed war with Iran. Netanyahu wasn't the only one pleased with the outcome.
6: Amazingly, they're hitting countries that were...
7: Look what we've done here.
8: I know.
7: I almost cried.
8: Yeah.
2: That's Senator Lindsey Graham, watching President Trump on Fox News, talking about the beginning of the Iran war. A documentary crew released early footage to news outlets that showed how Graham responded as the news broke.
7: I mean, like, how long have we been pushing this?
8: Well, I mean, you've been pushing this for years, right?
7: Right. It's here. I talked to Trump this morning.
8: It's literally.
7: Oh, he's jacked. Yeah. It's the best thing I've ever done. He loves blowing stuff up. So.
2: Graham's jubilation might have been an extreme response. But the overwhelming majority of Republicans in Congress have been supportive of President Trump's war in Iran, much to the dismay of influential, albeit controversial, conservative voices like Candace Owens.
9: They've all said don't do this, except for Israel, and you're a slave to Israel, Trump.
2: But when it comes to congressional Republicans, you rarely hear the same kind of disagreement, outside a few voices.
10: Why are we going to war with Iran?
2: Like Kentucky Representative Thomas Massey.
10: We owe our military service members a clear mission. And American families in my district want to know how this is going to help them pay for groceries.
2: Massey has become something of a foil to the Trump administration. He's repeatedly been willing to break with his own party, most prominently over the Epstein files. But he's also challenged Trump over the war in Iran and America's relationship with Israel. And so Trump backed Massey's opponent.
11: MAGA is most of the Republican Party. The rhinos are gone to a large extent. A few of them are still left, so hopefully we get rid of one tonight in the form of Tom Massey, who's horrible.
2: Pro-Israel groups and donors spent more than $10 million supporting Massey's opponent, Ed Gallrein, in a race that quickly became the most expensive House primary election on record. Here is Massey on election night, giving his concession speech.
11: I would have come out sooner, but I had to call my opponent and concede, and it took a while to find Ed Gallrein in Tel Aviv.
2: But for Massey, there was a silver lining in his defeat.
11: We have the younger demographic. We
2: Pre-election polls showed Massey running far ahead of his opponent among millennials and Gen Z voters. And while he ultimately lost, that support reflects a broader generational divide. Take Alicia Morales, who we heard from earlier.
1: I wish more Republicans were like him. I wish more elected officials would vote like him.
2: Massey may have lost his seat, but the younger Republicans who were drawn to his politics don't seem to be going anywhere. At least according to a Pew Research poll, a majority of Republicans under the age of 50 no longer view Israel favorably.
12: How does invading Iran actually benefit the United States? It doesn't. How does aiding and abetting what I would call genocide in Gaza benefit the United States? It doesn't. It tarnishes our name and wastes our resources, and it is a moral stain on the United States.
2: Kurt Mills has been watching the generational divide closely. He's the executive director of the American Conservative, a magazine founded more than two decades ago to challenge the Republican establishment over the Iraq War that followed 9/11. Ever since, it's tried to push the party toward a less interventionist, more America-first foreign policy. Kurt thinks establishment Republicans are getting the war with Iran all wrong.
12: The Iran war is not good for the Republican Party. They are pushing forward, at least publicly, pretty belligerently. And I think it's a spiritual commitment for a generation of Republican lawmakers and policy minds.
7: What do you mean by spiritual?
12: I think they believe in Israel almost more than they believe in the United States.
2: Earlier this summer, I went to Washington, where senators gathered in the Capitol Rotunda to pay their respects to Lindsey Graham, who passed away at the age of 71. He was one of Israel's fiercest allies in Washington. And after his memorial, I tried to talk to a few Republican senators about whether Graham's passing marks the end of an era of unconditional support for Israel. I caught Senators Tommy Tuberville of Alabama, Steve Daines of Montana, and Roger Wicker of Mississippi.
13: We have more people than Lindsey here that's on Israel's side.
14: His legacy will continue through many of us who stand strong with Israel.
15: Do you think it marks the end of an era for congressional support of Israel with his passing?
13: No, not at all, no.
15: Why not?
13: There's strong support for Israel.
2: As the elevator marked Senators Only closed in front of me, I headed outside, where I found one of the great orators of the Senate.
16: I'm good, man. How are you?
2: Senator John Kennedy of Louisiana, who coined the term Lululenins in response to the surging wave of progressive candidates winning Democratic primaries. And I asked him the same question.
16: Lindsey was a good friend of Israel, but Israel has a lot of good friends in the United States Congress. I'm one of them.
15: Does it concern you about the growing rift between where American public support is around Israel and where congressional support is?
16: I haven't seen any poll.
15: There's been a 60-point swing in the past 8 years.
16: Yeah, I rest my case. I haven't seen any credible polling. But sometimes the majority, if that exists, if this poll is accurate, sometimes the majority just means all the fools are on the same side.
12: I think he's an actor. He plays a yokel.
2: Kurt, with the American Conservative, didn't have the kindest words for Senator Kennedy or the rest of the Republicans who currently hold power.
12: There's an old guard in Washington that wants to sing from the old hymn sheet of what they were used to in the 80s, 90s, and 2000s.
2: For now, Trump remains president. And he's why Kurt says more elected officials in office aren't openly criticizing Israel or the Iran war. But what happens after Trump remains an open question.
12: I think people are deluding themselves if this is not going to be a major topic at this point.
2: Is the Republican Party headed towards a civil war over this issue?
12: I think very, very likely.
2: Kurt says the lines will be drawn between the Republican establishment, which backs Israel, and a younger America First wing that's increasingly skeptical of it. But this younger and growing wing has also faced accusations of anti-Semitism, complicating this movement's growing criticism of Israel.
12: Some people would accuse speciously me of speaking anti-Semitically, which I'm not, and I thoroughly reject. It is an argument meant to shut down thought and debate and scare people, and it is an argument that worked for generations, but is not working anymore.
2: But for now, establishment Republicans still hold the power, and this is how they're showing their unwavering support. Representative Ronnie Jackson of Texas introduced a bill in Congress, making the case for a new, closer partnership with Israel.
17: Our current memorandum of understanding must transition from a model that started out as Israel being an aid recipient to one now of a true strategic partner.
2: In other words, instead of continuing a relationship where Israel simply receives $3.8 billion in U.S. military aid every year, this proposal would move toward a more permanent partnership, integrating the American and Israeli militaries and defense industries.
17: The vehicle by which we get it out of committee in the House and the Senate, which is nice, will be the NDAA.
2: The NDAA is the National Defense Authorization Act, the bill that determines the country's defense priorities. This U.S.-Israel partnership was first proposed as standalone legislation, but the House ultimately folded it into this year's defense bill. Critics like Thomas Massey say it's an easier way to get Congress to approve something this controversial.
18: That provision would enmesh, synchronize, integrate, whatever word you want to use. It's still an encumbrance and an entanglement that I think, honestly, is treasonous.
2: And in July, the bill came up for a vote in the House.
9: On this vote, the yeas are 216, the nays are 212. The bill is passed. Without objection, a motion to reconsider is laid on the table.
2: For younger Republicans, this vote exemplifies the disconnect between where they stand and how their representatives vote. Take Alicia Morales. She finds this provision especially problematic because just a month before the House passed the bill, reports came out of the Pentagon that Israel had been stepping up its surveillance of top U.S. officials. And so the Department of Defense raised Israel's counterintelligence threat level to critical, its highest designation.
1: I mean, you have one part of the government saying there's a critical threat assessment and we're worried about the surveillance. The other one is saying, but I opened the door and they have every kind of access as they want to this part of the government, even though they were trying to spy on us earlier.
2: Ultimately, she sees this bill and the U.S. relationship with Israel like a bad boyfriend.
1: It's kind of like saying, why are you moving to college with your significant other in the same dorm room when you could break up halfway through the semester? One day, I'm sure at least, hopefully, we're going to break up with our college boyfriend, and that is Israel. And we're going to look back and say, wow, we should not have given them this much access to our lives. Or maybe we should have set some better boundaries.
0: Coming up, how more and more Jewish Americans are distancing themselves from one of the largest pro-Israel organizations in America, AIPAC.
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2: From the Center for Investigative Reporting and PRX, this is Reveal. I'm Al Ledson.
3: We're going to take some questions. Could you please raise your hand if you have a question and say your name?
2: A day before Abdul El-Sayed won the Michigan Democratic primary for Senate, Reveal's Najib Amini asked him about AIPAC. The American-Israel Public Affairs Committee spent north of $30 million in a massive advertising campaign against him during the primary, the most it's thrown into any single race.
4: What do you anticipate the role of groups like AIPAC being in the general?
5: I mean, look, they're probably going to turn around and spend, I don't know, another $35 million in the general. AIPAC is about one thing, continuing to send our tax dollars to a foreign government that has done the most heinous things with that money rather than invest it here.
2: In addition to spending on political advertising, AIPAC has, for decades, lobbied for policies that strongly align with Israeli Prime Minister Benjamin Netanyahu's agenda. For example, keeping U.S. military aid to Israel flowing. So when Abdul El-Sayed won the Michigan primary, it was seen as a major tipping point. Here's host of the Majority Report, Sam Cedar, responding to the win.
6: This is a massive, massive defeat for AIPAC. Massive. I don't know what else to say about this.
2: But AIPAC isn't waving the white flag. They told their supporters

0: sick brand.
1: We are in a moment of rupture.
2: Reveals Najeeb Amini wanted to understand how these groups hope to redefine the future of American support for Israel. Here's Najeeb.
3: Let's start with AIPAC. This summer, as I was seeing an increase of public criticism against the group, I tried reaching out to them. First, I asked for a phone call, then an interview. And when I didn't hear back, I sent over a list of questions. They still haven't replied. But while I was waiting for a response, I reached out to other Jewish American political groups to try to get insight into what was behind the criticism.
0: The use of power and money to intimidate pisses people off whether you're on the right or on the left.
3: Jeremy Ben-Ami has spent years watching AIPAC's transformation from within the D.C. Beltway.
0: So for 50, 60 years, it operated behind the scenes and it worked on building friendships and took people on trips to Israel and showed them a good time. And, you know, it was a completely different operation. And today, it's a political enforcement operation, spending tens of millions of dollars to exact retribution on people who don't vote the way they want them to vote.
3: Jeremy is the founder and president of J Street, a Jewish American political group created nearly two decades ago with one main mission: to forge a pathway towards a two-state solution for Israelis and Palestinians. At the time, two states was the official goal of both the U.S. and Israeli governments. AIPAC was in support too. But gradually, J Street saw the Israeli government pivot away from that goal. For example, when Netanyahu returned to power in 2009 and Israeli settlements began to expand, J Street spoke out. And they continued to do so as Netanyahu's government seemed to move further away from the creation of a Palestinian state. J Street's efforts made them a target amongst older pro-Israel lobbying groups, including AIPAC.
0: So there was an attempt to sort of like kill the baby in the crib, right? And make sure that we didn't get any oxygen.
3: J Street has called the Israeli expansion of West Bank settlements illegal, citing international law. And they push for more accountability from the U.S. when Israeli military units are accused of serious abuses.
0: The things we were saying at the beginning were deemed so radical that we were viewed as this extreme organization to the fringe of the debate. And what was extreme? We were arguing that Palestinian rights needed to be given equal American priority.
3: It's quite the departure for Jeremy, given his own family history. His father was born in Tel Aviv, decades before the creation of the State of Israel. In fact, his dad joined an armed movement that was fighting for a Jewish state, frustrated by how slowly that was becoming a reality.
0: The argument was really about how do we go about getting a state?
3: Now, well into his adulthood, Jeremy has found himself with a new challenge. How do you advocate for Israel, a state his father fought into existence, while also pushing for it to change?
0: We want to see the levers of American power used to move this conflict towards resolution and towards justice.
3: But for Jeremy, that became more and more difficult as Benjamin Netanyahu continued to dominate Israeli politics, pushing policies that have earned international ire, like the stripping down of Israel's judicial branch and its military actions in Gaza after October 7th.
0: It didn't just move to the right, and it's governed now by a radical, ethno-nationalist, racist minority driven by a messianic view of their entitlement from God to the land. And somehow that has become a, you know, the driver of the government of Israel. So my first emotion is sadness.
3: Jeremy has seen a dramatic change over the last 4 years. Membership for J Street, he tells me, has doubled.
0: There is a large number of people who are looking for a political home and a communal home that wants to recognize some shades of gray here.
3: But critics of the group say it's a couple shades of gray too conservative, and they accuse J Street of playing it safe. They call J Street AIPAC Light. And they say that's because of one core belief.
4: Where do you find J Street being in alignment with AIPAC?
0: Well, certainly in the desire at the end of the day for there to be a state. somewhere between the Jordan River and the Mediterranean Sea.

0: that is the national homeland of the Jewish people. You know, there are a lot of people at AIPAC and a lot of people in J Street who would share that definition of Zionism.
1: There's this hyper-focus on the need to protect the concept of a Jewish state at all costs, and I do think that's going to be a struggle.
2: Beth Miller is the political director of Jewish Voice for Peace, or JVP, which started in the late 90s. It's now one of the largest progressive Jewish organizations in the country, though not without its own set of controversies. Its stances can feel extreme for some Jewish Americans, including its take on a Jewish state.
1: The political ideology of Zionism, in practice, seeks to get maximal land for a Jewish ethnostate with minimal Palestinian presence. And what that has meant has been an ongoing belligerent military occupation, ethnic cleansing, apartheid, and genocide.
2: So while J Street focused its efforts on lobbying members of Congress, JVP was taking a very different approach. For example, they pressured companies and institutions to divest from Israel as part of the Palestinian-led movement for boycotts, divestment, and sanctions. And they've also organized mass demonstrations, like this September, when they held a protest against Netanyahu's visit to the United Nations. Jewish Voice for Peace has always operated well to J Street's left. For example, Beth calls what Israel has done in Gaza after October 7th a genocide, citing multiple international aid groups, academics, and Holocaust experts who have all reached the same conclusion. Jeremy, on the other hand, has a different perspective.
0: I've gotten caught up over the years in questions about apartheid or genocide.
2: Jeremy wrote about this very topic in a blog post last year.
3: I've read your blog post.
0: Yes.
3: I still don't understand. Like, are you calling it a genocide?
0: No, I'm not going to. I won't use the term because of my family history, because of my belief.
3: When you hear about what happened in Rwanda, Armenia, Bosnia, what do you call those?
0: So I don't get into the labels. I really don't like labels. What I can say is moral atrocity.
2: He goes on to say that when the International Court of Justice eventually rules on this matter, he believes it will find that Israel committed a genocide.
0: I do believe that the odds are that people, whether it's Netanyahu or who, will be found guilty under that. I'm not going to argue it isn't a genocide if people want to use that.
2: But he still won't use that term.
1: I think that he is missing the purpose of this conversation.
2: Beth Miller says using the word isn't just political rhetoric or part of an ideological debate. She says using it has important real-world consequences.
1: This is a legal term, and it leads us to the solution. Once you call this a genocide, the U.S. government becomes legally obligated to stop supporting the Israeli government, to stop sending this government weapons, to stop the killing.
2: She says this is especially important as a political battle about aid to Israel plays out in Congress.
1: I think everyone can read the writing on the wall. Even the Israeli government can read the writing on the wall, which is that we are going to be lowering military funding to Israel over time. So they're trying to kind of get around it by saying, okay, well, how do we get things in a different way? Let's enmesh our militaries.
2: The Senate is slated to vote on the defense bill this fall, which includes an enhanced military partnership between the U.S. and Israel. And while at least six senators have raised concerns about that key section, the bill is expected to pass. Meanwhile, the Trump administration is preparing to sell another $2.8 billion in weapons to Israel, including 40,000 bombs that each weigh a ton. That's in addition to the $3.8 billion in aid the U.S. sends Israel each year. Even as American public support for Israel has shifted dramatically, the flow of weapons and aid continues.
4: In November, the outcome of key races, like the one in Michigan, will determine how far Congress might go in changing the U.S. alliance with Israel. And at the end of this month, Israel will have its own election. the first since October 7th, that will determine whether Benjamin Netanyahu stays in power. This week's show was reported and produced by Najib Amini. Lou Olkowski edited the show. Thanks to Mother Jones deputy editor Daniel Shulman. Artist Chariscus is our fact checker. Victoria Baranetsky is our general counsel. Our production manager is the great Zulema Cobb. Score and sound design by the dynamic duo Jay Breezy, Mr. Jim Briggs, and Fernando, my man, Yo Aruda. They had help from Claire C. Note Mullen. Taki Telenidis is our deputy executive producer. Our executive producer is Brett Myers. Our theme music is by Camarado Lightning. 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I'm Al Edson, and remember, there is always more to the story.
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2: Freedom and equality are political principles determined not by a transcendental authority before which all humans qua humans are equal, nor by a general human fate like death. Rather, they are intrinsically worldly principles which grow up directly from the coming together, the twofold aims of liberation from oppression and the founding of a new political space of freedom and equality.
3: That's Peg Birmingham, and this is Alternative Radio. I'm David Barsamyan. This edition of AR features Peg Birmingham on freedom and equality. Freedom and equality are foundations of democratic societies. Article 1 of the Universal Declaration of Human Rights, passed by the United Nations in 1948, is a milestone document that establishes that, quote, all human beings are born free and equal in dignity and rights, unquote. Yet despite the lofty aims of the UN Declaration, much of the world is not achieving those goals. Just look around. As Orwell once said, what is right in front of your nose is sometimes the most difficult thing to see. Freedom and equality are under sustained attack by the rich and powerful. This is particularly noticeable in the United States, where the regime in Washington, aided by its mega corporate allies, are undermining freedom and equality. Our guest today is Peg Birmingham. She's professor of philosophy at DePaul University. She's a leading specialist on Hannah Arendt. She spoke at the Hannah Arendt Center at Bard College in Annandale-on-Hudson in New York. And now, Peg Birmingham.
2: So I want to begin by considering the issue of the secular, or what Hannah Arendt calls secularization, and why this raises the problematic of authority in the constituting of a new political space, particularly the problematic of authority in the revolutionary constitution of a new political space, which has as its aims the liberation from oppression and the founding of a new political space of freedom and equality. What kind of authority, if any, is at work in this new beginning, this new constitution of a political space? And here I will confine my remarks to Arendt's thoughts on the revolutionary founding of the U.S. Constitution. And in conclusion, I want to turn to what Arendt finds most problematic in the U.S. Constitution, namely, how does it endure? And I submit that in our present political moment, the urgent problematic Arendt points to is not the authority of the beginning, but the endurance of this beginning and its political institutions. Arendt turns to Machiavelli, who she claims is the first to face the problem of how to think a new authority in a secular age. More important in our context of thinking the meaning of revolution is that Machiavelli was the first to visualize the rise of a purely secular realm whose laws and principles of action were independent of the teachings of the gospel, of the church in particular, and of moral standards transcending the sphere of human affairs in general. It was for this reason that he insisted that people who enter politics should first learn how not to be good, that is, how not to act according to Christian precepts. Arendt agrees entirely with Machiavelli's claim that modern revolutions require a break with Christianity and more generally with absolutes, theological or otherwise. She points out that despite the not infrequent claim that all modern revolutions are essentially Christian in origin, the early Christian sects, with their stress on the equality of souls before God, its open contempt for all public powers, and its promise of a kingdom in heaven, were not forerunners of either modern revolutions or secularization. She points out that Luther's Reformation never intended to found a new secular order, but rather to liberate a truly Christian life from the secular realm. The point here for Arendt, following Machiavelli, is that modern revolutions are inherently secular in liberating the political from any absolute foundation. Indeed, she goes on to claim secularization itself, and not the contents of Christian teachings, constitute the origin of revolution. To put a fine point on it, for Arendt, secularization is the condition of modern revolutions, establishing, as she puts it, a secular realm with a dignity of its own. And by the secular, she means politically, secularism means no more than religious creeds and institutions have no publicly binding authority, and that conversely, political life has no religious sanction. Losing its foundation in the theological, the secular political realm gains its dignity, but loses its claim to an absolute authority. Recently, Samuel Moyne focuses on Arendt's observation in On Revolution that it was easier for religion to leave politics than for politics to leave religion. And Moyne follows this to claim that Arendt never concedes the loss of an absolute. One cannot fail to register her, Arendt, insistence that even such politics, self-contained and post-metaphysical, must have continuing recourse to an absolute, of the kind that metaphysics in the form of religion provided more plausibly and effortlessly than revolution could easily succeed in doing. Moyne goes on to argue that while Arendt claims that this continuous recourse to an absolute not need to be religion, nevertheless, she never gives up her claim that politics needs some kind of absolute authority to establish the legitimacy of political power and the legality of positive laws. However, when Arendt argues that it's easier for religion to leave politics than for politics to leave religion, she's pointing to the immense difficulty of finding a secular, worldly source of authority not rooted in the transcendent. Arendt argues that the betrayal of the revolution occurred when the revolutionaries attempted to reinstall an absolute authority as the foundation of worldly political affairs. She claims that this abandonment of the secular takes two different forms, either by falling into the infinite and absolute stream of history, or into the absolute sovereignty of the nation state. To briefly take up the first, Arendt argues that the revolutionary concept of the political was abandoned when such revolutionaries, such as Robespierre, viewed themselves as part of a historical undertow that swept everything in its midst, including its own children. It devours its own children. As she puts it, history became the new absolute in human affairs. The second betrayal was to establish the nation state as sovereign and absolute authority. Arendt could not be more straightforward in her assessment of the destructive role the nation state has played in reestablishing an absolute foundation to the political. As she points out, European absolutism, in theory and praxis, the existence of an absolute sovereign whose will is the source of both power and law, was a relatively new phenomenon. It had been the first and most conspicuous consequence of what we call secularization, namely the emancipation of the secular power from the authority of the church. Secularization, then, for her, is, just to repeat, emancipation of secular power from the authority of the church. Again, this emancipation is the condition for modern revolutions. The betrayal of this secularized emancipation is to reintroduce the absolute back into politics, either in the form of history or the sovereign nation state, and often those two accompany each other. Now, I want to pause for a moment and consider the important distinction Arendt is making between secularization on the one hand and secularism on the other, as I think it addresses recent critiques of the secular and the accompanying call for a post-secular politics. Now, what Arendt claims is that secularism not only rejects any form of the absolute in politics, it never denies the importance of religion. As she points out, this would be an impossibility. As she writes in her Denktagebuch, secularization, which never denied religious content, this is an impossibility, but rather posed the ancient problem of earthly immortality anew. So again, she's not denying the importance of religion in human affairs, but only claiming that with secularization, religion has no publicly binding authority and political life has no religious sanction. Now, having claimed that absolute authority has no place in politics, understood as a space of freedom and equality, the question can be raised, does Arendt claim any source of authority for the constitution of these revolutionary public political spaces, even if they're not absolute? In other words, is she able to provide any help in thinking a worldly non-absolute authority? And further, would she want to? Would she want to provide such help? Would she want authority in the realm of politics? Now, to answer this question, I want to turn briefly to her essay, What is Authority?, wherein she claims that the notion of political authority is entirely Roman. Only the Romans had a concept of authority that was taken directly from the political, worldly experience, namely the founding of Rome. The Greeks, by contrast, take their notion of authority from the non-political experience of the parent-child and the teacher-student relation, both of which for her cannot serve as models of political authority, and indeed produce disastrous consequences if imported into the political. In the political realm, we deal always with adults who are past the age of education, properly speaking, and politics, or the right to participate in the management of public affairs, begins precisely where education has come to an end. And indeed, she goes on to point out that whenever the model of education is superimposed on politics, those who pretend to educate are really wanting to dominate. Now, it seems to me that this is consistent with her claim at the end of the Eichmann trial that politics is not the nursery, and we do not obey the laws like children obey their parents. We enter politics as adults and as equals, whose relationship with one another is not one of command and obedience. By contrast, as just mentioned, for her, the Roman notion of authority is drawn from the political experience of the founding of Rome and the sacredness this foundation has, which remains binding for all future generations. Indeed, the absolute authority of this founding through time is achieved through the unbroken tradition which ties back, and there she uses the Latin religare, the tying back from which we get religion or religious. This unbroken tradition ties every new generation back to the sacred beginning. Thus, the force of the unbroken tradition is essential to continue the authority of the sacredness of the beginning. Strikingly, she points out that the Roman notion of authority does not have its foundation in religion. Certainly, she points out that gods were present, Janus, the god of beginning, and Hector, the god of remembrance. But the sacredness is not due to the divine, but the political experience of founding a new city to which every generation is tied back. That's the notion there of religion. Authority, insofar as it's based on tradition, is of Roman political origin and was monopolized by the church only when it became the political as well as the spiritual heir of the Roman Empire. So I want to emphasize that it's the break in tradition which for Arendt characterizes the modern age, and not the loss of the belief in the divine, that fractures the Roman triangle or trinity of authority, religion, and tradition, and causes the loss of political authority. She points out that there have been many attempts to save it. Luther, for example, questions temporal authority, but wants to leave secure tradition and religion. Hobbes desires to lose tradition while leaving intact authority and religion in the figure of Leviathan as the mortal god. And the humanist want to give up religion and authority, yet still want to claim an unbroken tradition which in itself would hold some kind of authority. She is unwavering in her claim that the break in tradition is irrevocable. And further, she does not lament this loss of authority that occurs in its wake. And there we could even think of the collection of, early collection of hers, titled Between the Past and the Future. And that notion of a gap, of standing in the gap between the past and the future, which is the break in tradition, I think I counted at least 6 or 7 essays where Arendt returns in one way or another to a reading of this gap, this break between the past and the future. And she really is saying that's where all of us today stand, both in acting and thinking and in judging. This is the gap of all three activities. just to repeat, the break in tradition for a rent is irrevocable, and she does not lament the loss. For her, the falling apart of the Trinity is liberating. Notably, at the conclusion of her essay on authority, she does not defend the notion or argue that we need a new version of it. Indeed, and this follows from the beginning of the essay, she points out without much fuss at all that when asking the question of authority, we must simply ask, what was authority? And she concludes the essay on a celebratory note. History, tradition, now a rubble heap at our feet, allows for a new relation, fresh eyes to the past. The loss of religious belief opens up the possibility of a new form of faith. And the loss of authority allows for confronting anew, without the religious trust in a sacred beginning, and without the protection of traditional and therefore self-evident standards of behavior, by the elementary problems of living, of human living together. So with the loss of authority, we can finally be confronted without religious trust, without falling back on some standards of behavior, but we can confront together the elementary problems of human living together. And I'm going to return to this in the conclusion of my remarks. Although Arendt is unwavering in her claim that with the break in tradition, we have lost all ties to an authoritative foundation to new constitutional foundings, nevertheless, it seems to me, she does not leave us entirely bereft of finding a source of legitimacy to power and the legality of positive laws. And she finds this source of legitimacy in the revolutionary action itself, which, as I said earlier, the twofold aims of liberation from oppression and the founding of a new political space of freedom and equality. She writes, "Freedom and equality are political principles determined not by a transcendental authority before which all humans qua humans are equal, nor by a general human fate like death, which one day takes all men equally from the world. Rather, they are intrinsically worldly principles which grow up directly from the coming together. The authority of the Constitution, its elementary, objective, worldly character, as Arendt puts it, is given in these constituting principles imminent to action itself. Again, there is no transcendental source of these principles. They are inherent to acting for the sake of freedom and equality, and they last only insofar as the action continues. These principles provide direction and orientation, but they do not tell us what to do." And here I think Ronald Dworkin's distinction between a principle and its enactment is helpful here, and I think it follows Arendt very closely. He gives the example of telling his children to act fairly. Fairly is the principle, but it does not tell them what to do. It only tells them to act in a fair manner. The latter needs to be worked out, and there will certainly be different conceptions of fairness that are up for debate and argument in the household. So too with the principles of freedom and equality. Again, they map out a direction, but they do not tell us specifically what it is we should be doing. We do not obey these principles. We act for their sake. And moreover, these principles are historical principles. We might call them historical universals, insofar as they claim universality, but always conditioned historically. Thus, when we speak of the authority of the Supreme Court decisions, it seems to me that from an Arendtian perspective, we are not talking about the authority of the actual decisions. For instance, the conception of equality in the Plessy case that established the principle of separate but equal, and the explicit overturning of this concept of equality in Brown. The decision can be and was politically debated, argued, and overturned. We could say that another example would be Roe v. Wade and its overturning. And in our present moment, the vigorous political response to overturning the overturning. The authority of the court resides not in the specific decisions. It resides only in the principles that animate these decisions. And it seems to me that the loss of the authority of this judicial institution, which is also a political institution, will occur if it's perceived as abandoning altogether the principle of equality or freedom.
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2: To summarize, then, insofar as the U.S. Constitution emerges out of revolutionary acting together for the sake of freedom and equality, we do not need to look for a transcendent source of authority for the legitimacy of power or the legality of our positive laws. These inaugural principles are immanent to the constituting itself. As Arendt points out, the beginning of action, the arche, the principle, carries its principle with it, and therefore the legitimacy of power and the law, which these principles are immanent to it. And the beginning with its inaugural principles must be carried on by those who come after, also beginners, who in the carrying on will begin anew. This is, I think, something that's missed in her analysis of action in the human condition. And that is that action is not only the capacity for beginning something new, but it must be inseparable from the bearing of the beginning, of carrying the beginning forward. She says, if that doesn't happen, if we just have a new beginning, a new principle, an RK or a rule, if that becomes separated from the bearing of it, of carrying it forward, this is the moment of political sovereignty. Because what we get then is that the beginning becomes the rule, and it's being carried forward, but it's not. Those of us who come after are simply obeying the rule. So that's where we get the notion of sovereignty, is once the beginning and the bearing of the beginning become separate. And that's why I wanted to stress here that the beginning must be carried on by those who come after. And insofar as those who come after are also beginners, this carrying on will be itself a new beginning. So it will not be static. It won't be just carrying on the status quo, and I'm going to come back to that in a moment. So Arendt is not calling for a return to some sacred and inviolable beginning or origin to which we are tied back to, allowing for something like the U.S. Constitution being a sacred document or giving rise to some civil religion. I think this is what the original constitutionalists claim with their idea of original intent. Somehow we could be tied back to this. Instead, for Arendt, these principles of freedom and equality constitute the living spirit of the Constitution, which will endure only so long as there are citizens who are willing to carry on these principles and bear their burden. Now, before reflecting further on the problem of the endurance of these founding principles, I want to return to Arendt's insistence that in a democratically constituted political space, citizens do not obey the law, but give their consent to it. Indeed, it was the mutual consent that established the U.S. Republic. We hold these truths to be self-evident. And I think here she's pointing to we hold these principles to be self-evident for us. Now, in her essay on civil disobedience, Arendt claims that this mutual consent requires the political duty to dissent, to not support the laws when they are viewed as unjust. And what I'd like to suggest is that for Arendt, then, citizens are the authorities on whether the laws are just or unjust. Moreover, she points out the newcomer, by virtue of being welcomed into the community, gives its tacit consent to it. She calls this the universalis consensus that marks the citizen's relation to the law. However, at just this point in the essay on civil disobedience, she pauses. And the pause is significant. She pauses to consider the status of those who were not part of the constituting of the new political space with its mutual promising and consent. She points to those held in chattel slavery who were explicitly excluded from the constituting and who certainly did not give their consent to such an exclusion. In fact, Arendt points out that even with the 13th and 14th Amendments to the Constitution, due process under the law, except for criminals, and this is a significant exception, and the recognition of equal citizenship to all born on U.S. soil, nevertheless, she points out, even with these two amendments, systematic racism continues in the United States, raising the question of whether a radical new beginning to the U.S. Constitution is necessary, more than simply a carrying on of the beginning. Inspired by Arendt, I want to raise this question. Will the founding principles endure only by a radical new beginning, a new constituting or founding of a political space of freedom and equality, and the new political institutions emerging from this? And this is, I think, what she suggests in this pause, where she asks really the question, will amendments to the Constitution be enough? Or does there have to be a new beginning? Does something else have to happen? A new constituting? And I want to emphasize here that there's nothing contradictory between new beginnings and the endurance of the principles of equality and freedom. Indeed, their endurance may very well lie in new beginnings and new political institutions. While Arendt is often viewed as an uncritical celebrant of the U.S. Constitution, it is precisely the endurance of these principles that so worries Arendt as she examines the American Revolution. And surprisingly for a thinker who is often read as dismissing the passions from the political, specifically criticizing the French Revolution for including the sentiment of pity, Arendt is worried when she turns to the American Revolution by the lack of passion in the constitution of U.S. political space. She writes of the American revolutionaries, they found it easy to think of passions in terms of desire and to banish it from any connotation of its original meaning, which is pratine, to suffer and to endure. This lack of experience gives their theories, even if they are sound, an air of light-mindedness, a certain weightlessness, which will put into jeopardy their durability. For humanly speaking, it is endurance which enables man to create durability and continuity. She suggests here that the endurance of these principles require more than sound theories guided by reason. Their endurance requires they are animated by political affects or passions. Now, I want to suggest that Arendt's concluding remarks to a lecture course given in 1954 at UC Berkeley gives us insight to how she might be thinking these political affects. And I stress here political affects. There are other affects and sentiments for her that are not political. But what are the political affects that the American revolutionaries were too light-minded in simply dismissing from their considerations in the Constitution? The 1954 lecture ends with a reflection on the contemporary state of politics. She points out the modern growth of worldlessness, the withering away of everything between us, can also be described as the spread of the desert. By the desert, she means the space between, another name for the interessa of the public space. The space between us has become withered in the way plants wither in the scorching summer heat, becoming dry and shrunken. The desert, she claims, is another name for the nihilism of our present age, with its accompanying cynicism and gullibility, in which people believe both in nothing and at the same time are willing to believe in anything. The urgent political task, she claims, is to transform the desert and this sense of nihilism, cynicism, gullibility into a world through the conjoined faculties of passion and action. In these concluding remarks to the 1954 lecture, Arendt defines passion as the faculty of suffering and with it the virtue of endurance, which she claims is the most easily lost. By suffering, she means to endure or undergo the passion rather than dismissing it. The political affects, the passions, are most easily lost, yet nonetheless more fundamental, she claims, than action, insofar as only those who can endure the passion of living under desert conditions can be trusted to summon up in themselves the courage that lies at the root of action, of becoming an active being. Now, just to say something about these political affects, for Arendt, political affects are world-disclosing in the sense that their reality is measured not in the force, the passion, with which the passion affects the soul, but rather by the amount of reality the passion transmits to it. So, for instance, she says that fear and hope are not properly political affects, because fear causes us to shrink back from the world, and hope causes us to jump over it. Anger, she says, is the properly political affect. Now, political affects have for her two further characteristics: openness to others and the disclosure of the fundamental plurality that marks our being in the world with others. Now, in her Berkeley lecture, she explicitly mentions courage, but it is not alone in her list of the world-disclosing political affects, among which can also be counted anger, gratitude, lamentation, and joy, as well as the horror and shame at what has happened and what human beings are capable of doing. It seems to me then that these are the affects which can counter the pervasive cynicism and gullibility of our present moment. And I submit that these are the political affects animating what Arendt more generally calls love of the world. Far removed from patriotism rooted in the love of the nation and a unified notion of the people. And as Arendt points out, set the world on fire, and I add, continues to do so. Instead, it's what Montesquieu calls the love of equality, the love of virtue that characterizes the spirit of the laws in a democracy, in distinction to the monarchy's love of honor or the fear that animates tyranny. Returning one final time to Arendt's essay, What is Authority? And thinking about what has happened to authority in the thought of Hannah Arendt, I want to submit that Arendt offers something like a secularized trinity, no longer Roman and no longer rooted in any kind of authority, certainly not authoritative origins. As I noted above, at the conclusion of the essay, she claims that the loss of tradition opens up for the first time a relation to the past, many pasts. The loss of religion opens up the possibility of a new form of faith, and the loss of authority allows for confronting the elementary problems of inhabiting the earth and world together. What I'm trying to suggest is that this secularized trinity may be a way that we can think of a way of being together politically, to say it rather simply. Now, Arendt understands our relation to the past as that of reconciliation. Our relationship to the past is one of facing up to the shock of reality, of what has happened, and actively bearing its burden. Further, the loss of belief opens up the possibility of a new form of faith, no longer tied to a sacred origin, but instead a tying together in what Arendt calls a new form of solidarity that bears the burden of the past and acts in concert for the sake of new beginnings. This is a faith in one another and in this world. Not the world to come or a world beyond, but this world with all its horrors, but also its joy in acting in concert together and in gratitude for this time on earth. And finally, the loss of authority opens up our capacity for critical judgment, animated by the inaugural principles of freedom and equality, to confront anew the problems of inhabiting the world and earth together. So I'm suggesting that this secularized trinity of reconciliation, solidarity, and critical judgment might be a way that we could think of, again, not a source of authority, but a way of reanimating the spirit of the laws, the principles of freedom and equality that are the only source of legitimacy for the U.S. Constitution. These animate the living spirit of freedom and equality. Now, in her essay on the crisis of education, Arendt asked the question of whether we love our children enough to educate them to take responsibility for the world. Echoing this question and rephrasing it to address the problem of constitutional authority in a secular age, I submit that the Arendtian question might be, do we love the principles of freedom and equality enough to bear the burden of ensuring their continued endurance in animating political and legal institutions constituted by them, and which may very well include the courage of new beginnings and new political and juridical institutions to ensure this endurance. Thank you.
4: Thank you so much. And when I first started reading Arendt, I thought she was very pessimistic.

0: of neo-capitalism that we all suffer from.
1: So let's just stay with On Revolution. She begins by saying that the tremendous insight of Marx, and she's utterly favorable, as well as Adam Smith, is that poverty is not a natural phenomenon. It's politically produced. And therefore, it can be politically addressed. And then you turn the page, and there she is saying, you know, poverty, you know, this is a concern with private bodily needs, and poverty should have been kept away out of the streets of Paris. And you think, what is going on? So I think if you look at all of the essays in which she talks about revolution, let's just stay with that. I think Arendt says two different things. I think on the one hand, she wants a strict distinction. On the other, what she really wants, and this is in her interviews on revolution and politics, is that she wants the political to regulate the economic, but not that there can be a strict separation between the political and the economic. And then just to answer, and this is for me the thread of the book, I think her most important work is The Origins of Totalitarianism, particularly the chapter on imperialism. So there she's immensely concerned with capitalism, the production of superfluousness, the expropriation of the peasantry from the land, which she says is the beginning of the modern age, and the production of superfluousness, which she says it was the capitalist imperial project that at its heart was the production of superfluousness, and the driving engine is racism. She said that became the perfect superfluousness, her words, the perfect superfluousness of the death camps. I think the human condition has to be reread from her analysis of imperialism. I don't think that she dismisses materiality from the Vita Activa. And I think she does not dismiss labor and work from having a shared political concern with political action. But she's not consistent. She's not. We have to admit that. I think in some ways, particularly in On Revolution, and in On Revolution, she's either on the balcony with Robespierre or she's on the street with the actors, and she cannot decide where she wants to be. That's my reading of Hannah Arendt in On Revolution. She doesn't know where to take her place.
2: And so I was just wondering how you think about glory and dignity in relation to this trinity of reconciliation, solidarity, and critical judgment, and how that is distinguished from pity. Because for Arendt, pity, in the end, separates us. There's the pitier and the pitiable, whereas in the ideas of solidarity, there has to be all of us.
1: Yeah.
2: And I'm wondering how that fits with your...
1: That's why I wanted it. It was far too brief, far too sketchy. But that's why I wanted to say a little bit about what she means by a political affect or a world-disclosing affect, which I think is what she's pointing to when she says that there has to be... To transform the desert into a world, there has to be the conjoined faculties of passion and action. And so pity is a sentiment of the self. So Rousseau and Emile says that Emile has to learn pity because in pity, it contributes to his sense of independence. Like I look at the person begging on the street and Emile says, I'm very happy with my state. At least I'm not begging for food. So pity is all a self-sentiment. The force of the passion is reveals something about, affects the self. Whereas a world-disclosing affect, like anger, and she actually says compassion to be political needs to be transformed into anger. Compassion is always singular. She's using, as distinct from pity, the world disclosing political affects. And I think that's a totality. Politics for her is worldly. And that goes back to the citation from the Denktagebuch that secularization does not deny the importance of religion, But we have to repose the Greek

0: notion of earthly immortality. Just briefly, what I'm suggesting is that what she says in The Human Condition about the Greek notion of immortality, Achilles is the exemplary figure. It's the heroic action, it's usually military, and it is individual. And the deeds of the individual, like Achilles, are then remembered through the ages. So the Greek notion of immortality is concerned with endurance. How does the polis endure from one generation to another? But the endurance is heroic deeds and words that shine through the ages. She is rethinking glory not as individual, and not specifically even the endurance of the polis, but how does the earth and world, which now stand under the threat of total annihilation, she ends Human Condition with the threat of nuclear weapons. And it's like she turns the page 5 years later and she opens with it. The earth and world now stand under total annihilation. As if it's a continuation in I think On Revolution is the sequel to The Human Condition. And that what she's asking, and The Human Condition is not a celebration of the Greeks, it is a damning critical analysis of the modern age. And what happens to the vita activa in the modern age? What happens to the fecundity of life? What happens to the care and concern for the durability of worlds? It's gone. She's looking at modern revolutions to see what resources they could offer us for responding to living under the threat of total annihilation. So it's not just new beginnings, but it's also endurance of not only these principles of freedom and equality, but in a larger sense, the endurance of a plurality of worlds on a common earth. So I think that just briefly then, her notion of glory moves from individual heroic deeds and words. She never says political immortality. And that got me thinking. Because I think that she expands the Greek notion to include the political, the consideration, how are the world, and that has to be said in plural, the plurality of worlds, how is life in a plurality of worlds on a common earth going to endure under the threat of total annihilation, which since 1963 we can now include climate annihilation, climate catastrophe. So her notion of glory, in my view, begins with this notion of a new form of solidarity animated by these, what I'm calling these immortal affects, these worldly affects, and conjoined with political action, but also with rethinking the activity of labor and the activity of work. Because in The Human Condition, when she starts out by saying, what is the shared concern of the vita activa? What do each of these three activities together, what is their shared concern? Immortality. So labor is as concerned with immortality, which I think is the care and maintenance of our daily life. Work, which I think has the largest chapter, is on the durability of the world. And then action is for the sake of new beginnings. And remember what she says. New beginnings are to save the world from ruination. She's not really talking about new beginnings as such. New beginnings save the world from ruination. The power of action saves us from ruin. So I don't know if that answers your question, but that's the direction I would go in. And I don't think it's just human dignity in her there. But it's the dignity of a plurality of worlds on a common earth. And that's why I think she wants to broaden that to earthly immortality and not specifically political immortality. Thank you. Thank you.
1: 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I'm David Barsamyan. 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
3: Welcome to Sabrina Artel's Trailer Talk. I'll bring you all kinds of stories from all kinds of people. Whether it's a live public conversation and we're speaking from the kitchen table of my 1965 Beeline travel trailer, from the studios or on the streets, please sit back and enjoy the conversation right here this time every week. I'm just arriving at Arthur's Acres Animal Sanctuary in Parksville, New York, in the Sullivan County Catskills. And these are my neighbors. I am so happy to continue a conversation with the founder, Todd Friedman. Just as I'm arriving at Arthur's Acres Animal Sanctuary, I see a pig on the front porch. Hello. Well, here I am, Todd. So good to see you again, my neighbor and my pig neighbors as well. And I'm so happy always to know that you're here. Why don't you start by introducing yourself and letting our listeners know where we are right now here on the farm?
4: Well, we are in the middle of the farm right now, separated by the big guys and the little guys. And we're at Arthur's Acres. This is Buster coming over. Buster, I'm sorry, Floyd, come here. Everybody's kind of out and about because it's actually a beautiful day. And I think they know that winter's coming. So they're going to really get their time in and make sure they get their outside time out as much as possible.
3: And I'm seeing many pigs, and you've got what you call the bigs and the littles. Yeah. And I'm looking over there to my left. I see a long-haired pig.
4: We have our Coonie Coons, so they're part of the littles. They're a breed from New Zealand that's a lot of thick hair, and they're very hardy, and they're good for the winter. And the cold weather does not bother them, so being up in Parksville, it works for them.
3: What's this pig's name?
4: That's Moby.
3: That's Moby, and his color is like, I'd say, like a calico cat,
4: 100%
3: right?
4: Calico, yeah. Like, a lot of these are from backyard breeders that just, you know, bred and didn't care, and his DNA is pretty messed up, so he's got messed up teeth, he's got a messed up jaw, he's got a crooked head. He was the runt in the litter, so with the people breeding like crazy and siblings breeding, that's what you end up with. But he's a sweet, sweet, beautiful boy.
3: I'm seeing all different kinds of pigs. So I'm seeing the big, what we think of, right, as the farm pigs, which
4: Winnie,
3: are raised.
4: Winnie, this is farm dog Winnie.
3: Hi, farm Winnie. Dog Winnie, raised for yeah. meat, yeah. for eating, and then the littles.
4: Well, unfortunately, you know, now people are raising them. Homesteaders are raising Coonie Coons, which is crazy to me because their excuse is they're very sweet and docile animals. And so picking a sweet and docile animal to unfortunately torture and then eat just makes us really sad. That's why we see an influx of the Coonie Coons, because people unable to our two newest Coonie Coons, you know, the people had them for meat and they were unable to kill them. And so we rescued them, and unfortunately, you know, it keeps happening. But fortunately, they found a home here at Arthur's Acres, Ginger and Rusty.
3: Ginger and Rusty. And who is this right here?
4: This is Charles. He's my shadow. He's my little shadow. He was kept on a third floor. Winnie, come here. In an apartment building, which we see all the time, that they're not apartment pets. They're not very good apartment pets, but he was kept on the third floor and never saw the light of day before he came here. And they overfed him because he wasn't getting any exercise and he was obese. So he was another one of our weight loss clinic patients.
3: Yes. And, you know, I follow your incredible videos, which are so, they're heartening and also at times heartbreaking when one of
5: your pig friends here, these companions now on the sanctuary, my neighbors, which makes me so happy to know that there is a sanctuary right here down the road from me, but they come absolutely traumatized.
4: We have one en route. Or en route, what's the word?
5: I'm not sure.
4: On the way from Indiana right now. They're halfway here. They'll be here at 9:30 tonight. She was abandoned on a property, and she's obese. And we were basically shut down for intakes for the winter, but found this was a situation that it was life or death that we had to step in because it's getting cold there just like it is here, and we needed to make a decision. And so we have an obese pig coming from Indiana. She'll be here at 9:30 tonight. And, you know, it's another case where they're obese. They're blind from being obese, so they call them fat blind, or they call it mechanically blind. And these are situations that we know that we have to step in. Unfortunately, the calls that we get are overwhelming. Anywhere from 5 to 10 calls to take animals every day.
5: Every day?
4: Every single day. And donations are down considerably. Social media is crazy. So our support has dwindled because of the way the economy is right now. It's people are paying their electric bills and their gas bills and everything else and their food bills instead of they're unable to donate to any kind of nonprofit, not just animals, but any kind of, you know, unfortunately, we're the first thing that gets dropped when times get tough. We have to be very cognizant of those situations and to see, okay, what's the future look like for us with the way the economy is. So, but these are situations where the life or death, and we'll figure it out. And we always do. So we have wonderful supporters that we call the village. They know if we have to take a situation and get involved, that they know that it was the right decision and they support us in that.
5: And part of what you do is education.
4: A lot of education.
5: A lot. So could you share with us some of what that is about? And then also, if there are any stories you want to share about what has happened, any kind of transformations with folks as they come and they meet the pigs and they understand some of these realities that you're dealing with. And I'm also interested in your own discoveries that you've made through this process.
4: Well, I think education has been definitely part of our mission since day one, and we actually are building an education center. We're renovating our barn to become an education center through the winter because we had such success with having schools out and seeing the reactions. You got to educate while they're young. We had such a good experience with having kids on site and teaching them about the realities, what kids, adults alike are being taught about these animals is wrong. So we're always taught that, okay, you know, happier than a pig in poop, or sweat like a pig, pig sty. All these things are not true. They're literally one of the cleanest animals. They're the four smartest animals behind orangutans, elephants, and dolphins. They do not like being in their own squalor. If you go into our barns, they walk outside, they go to the bathroom, and they come back inside. The little guys use a litter box. So basically everything that we've been taught about pigs is wrong. And the reason why we are taught that is because it's a lot easier to eat a dumb, dirty animal than the four smartest animal and literally the cleanest animal on the planet. And so that's one aspect of our education, is just making sure the record is correct. And, you know, we're starting with a clean slate. This is how they are. This is how they live. This is how they want to live. This is how they want to be treated. They're individuals. They know their names. They respond to their names. They love being pet. As you can see right there with Miles, Miles is wagging his tail like a dog.
5: Yes.
4: And that means he's happy. He's grazing. He's enjoying himself just like a dog. There's Cinderella having her tail wag. She's going to eat some grass. So having people around them, and I always tell people, you know, if you touch them, you can't eat them. And we have people that come 100% of the time. We do tours every single day, 365, no matter the weather. And we do that so people can experience them. So when we have people and they come to visit, we always watch for the aha moment. What changed them? And everybody that comes on site is changed. That's 100% because they've never seen animals in this situation. You want to go away from that? That's a vacuum. They don't experience, unless they're at a sanctuary or unless someone's house that has pets, quote-unquote farm animals, living in peace, living free, grazing on grass, because nothing you've ever eaten has touched grass. Nothing you've ever eaten got to grow past 6 months old or a baby. You know, pigs are 6 months old when they are unalived. And the first time they see the outside is from the breeding facility to the slaughterhouse. So we educate people on how they're treated, educate people on how, unfortunately, they're unalived, and educate in a kind way. We're not shoving anything down their throat. We're just telling the truth. And we want to make sure that people understand how these animals are treated and how, and that they deserve a beautiful, amazing life.
5: Hi there.
4: Moby.
5: Look,
4: Moby likes to talk.
5: Moby. Hi, Moby.
4: Moby, say hi.
5: Hi.
4: Moby, say hi. Hi, Moby. Moby. Moby. Moby.
5: Hi, Moby. Moby got up to say hello.
4: They know their names. Hi, Moby.
5: Hi. Hello. Hi.
4: So they do know their names, and I think that's funny because you would think it's a very basic thing, but literally, when I call an animal's name and they respond, people are blown away. It's such a basic thing for us. We're around them all day and, you know, currently we'll be home to 54 residents tonight.
5: I was going to ask you, 54 tonight.
4: So 54 pigs, 8 cats, and 2 dogs.
5: And Todd, I noticed over here a marker. This stone says, the stone honors the billions of lives that society has forgotten. Arthur's Acres will never forget and never stop fighting. Do you want to continue reading?
4: For those lost souls, every animal that crosses these gates will live forever. Long after their bodies are gone, their memories remain. Their love and their beauty will forever be cherished at Arthur's Acres. We honor the life they shared and the bond they've made. And it's really important to us because, you know, unfortunately with rescue comes the sadness of losing an animal, because that's what happens when you have an animal that has been unfortunately tortured through food or abuse or neglect. They don't always come to us in perfect health, so we lose some. And they're all very important, obviously, no matter how long they've been here. We just lost Stanley. Stanley was only here for 8 months. He was abused through food, never saw the outside, and was morbidly obese, and fortunately he passed away of a heart attack. But he made such an impact. Now we have a nice, very large social media following, and through our posts and our stories and telling our stories, thousands upon thousands, tens of thousands of people got really attached to Stanley and his story. So many people absolutely fell in love with Stanley, and Stanley passed away about a month and a half ago. And we've literally received thousands of messages. Just on the initial post telling the world we lost him, there was 3,000 comments. And not just, oh, I'm sorry for your loss, but stories about how Stanley changed them, how they changed their outlook on these animals, how this animal they never met impacted their life and opened them up to thinking a whole different way. So the stone really talks about how their impact doesn't stop at their passing, how it continues because we're opening up people's eyes to the reality of the way these animals are treated.
5: Was there a moment for you, even before you founded Arthur's Acres, that you made a decision that you knew that you would be dedicating your life in this way to rescue, to support, to create sanctuary for animals?
4: Well, I just always identified with animals. And, you know, I think we all have that person in our lives that you go to a family event or a party and there's a dog and they spend more time with the dog than they do with the people. And that was always me. And so I was always drawn to them, any kind of animal, and related to them. And so I started volunteering at an all species animal rescue up in New York State. And that was my aha moment where this is what I want to do. I want to make sure that I leave this earth with an impact. And so in spending time with them, you know, I worked there for 2 years. I volunteered there for 2 years. So I was there 4 years total. And my dog, Buster, was dying of brain cancer. And I was really struggling to not mourn him when he was here. And I ended up spending a lot of time with the pigs at this other rescue. And there's something healing with them. And they knew my pain. And it was really a wonderful experience. And so I realized I need to amplify their voices to make sure people know how amazing these animals are. So I needed to make sure people understood how wonderful these animals are and how we are dismissing them as just bacon. What about bacon? What about bacon? I mean, the word bacon for me is horrible. It steams me so horrible because people think it's just something on their plate for breakfast or however they eat their bacon on a sandwich as an accessory to their food, as in a wrap or something like that. Not realizing, one, how amazing these animals are, and two, the 6 months of torture that go into that one bite that you digest in a couple of minutes and unfortunately you poop out. And they're not even a thought to you. And those animals suffer for 6 months so you can have that. And I need to, like, tell people about that, that they're wonderful, amazing animals that don't deserve it. I mean, no animal deserves it. And so if I can educate people, if I can have people here, if I can have people touch them and be touched by them, I can make a change. And I don't want to leave this earth without making a change.
5: I am here with the founder, Todd Friedman, of Arthur's Acres Animal Sanctuary in Parksville, New York, in the Sullivan County Catskills. I'm surrounded by pigs, the littles, as they're called, and also the bigs over there in the meadow.
4: So when I looked at the property, I knew the real estate agent, and he said he was running a little late, that going to the property, no one's there anymore.
5: When was this?
4: The summer of 2018, August. And so I walked into the property, and as I was walking down the hill, nothing looked like this. It was a disaster. And I saw a rooster. I'm like, that's weird. I saw a peacock. I'm like, that's really weird. Why is there animals here? The real estate agent showed up. He's like, I'm like, there's animals here. He's like, yeah, someone said there might be a couple that were left behind. I'm like, what? So I walked away from him. He's like, where are you going? I'm like, I'm going to go see where the animals are. What's going on here? And I started making my way through the barn, and I heard a noise, and I opened up the door, and there was a four-month-old piglet. And automatically, I don't know why I said, Arthur. And that was my grandfather.
5: Ah.
4: And so I said, Arthur. And so I held him, and he was so excited to see me. He was locked in a hallway. It was like 100 degrees. It was so hot. His food was riddled with, like, black and things swimming in it. It was just gross. His environment was disgusting, and he couldn't get cool. And it was so the agents came over. He didn't know Arthur was there. And I said, I'm taking this pig. You have to contact the owner and have him surrender to me. He's like, what do you mean? I'm like, I'm not leaving this property without this pig. And if anybody doesn't know anything about laws, like, stealing an animal is a federal offense.
5: Oh.
4: There's no laws. There are laws, but they're not very good laws to protect these animals. So there was nothing here to protect Arthur. So if I walked off this property with Arthur, even though he wasn't being taken care of, I would have went to jail. And do not pass go. There's no, like, you're going to jail. It's all to protect, you know, the investment. And so he's like, are you serious? I said, it's a heart attack. Get this done. And he contacted the owner, and I hate the word owner. And he said, okay, take him. And I took him. He went to Cornell the next day. He was riddled with parasites, and he was a sick little guy. And now
5: he's a sick baby of 4 months. Yeah. And you have named this animal sanctuary after Arthur.
4: Arthur's Acres, yeah. And so I hate his property. There was dead animals everywhere. I found legs of animals. There's full bodies of animals. We found hundreds of parts. We have a mass grave in the field with the headstone because there was parts of animals everywhere. It was a mess, and I hated this property. It was so bad. And so we just almost finished with an 8-year renovation. And
5: And it has a feeling of peacefulness now.
4: Yes, we changed the energy.
5: You definitely have changed this energy. And looking at all of these wagging tails of these pigs who are grazing on this beautiful grass in these meadows, and there really is a feeling of calm now. But this is, of course, through your efforts, your work, your love, and the volunteers and your team who have been working since 2018.
4: Oh, it's nonstop. It is nonstop.
5: And Todd, when I went to your front door, there was a pig there who was greeting me on the porch. Who is that?
4: It's probably Princess. We have a 17-year-old pig that lives in the house, and we have an 8-year-old pig that lives in the house. So Wilbur lives on the couch. She refuses to leave the couch.
5: He's a couch potato.
4: Yeah, he's a couch potato. And literally, when we sit down and watch a movie or TV, you just have to We sit around Wilbur. I mean, it's just no one sits next to each other. Wilbur sprawls out, and we don't even try to move him. And Princess is 17 years old and lives in the house and loves it. And they go out during the day, and they come back at night. Wilbur thinks someone's going to steal his couch, so he eats dinner and runs right back inside. So, I mean, he's...
5: Well, he's right. Somebody may steal his couch.
4: We don't even try because he has an absolute fit. He'll just look at you and scream. It's not worth it. We'll be the ones sitting on the floor because it's not worth him looking at you in such disappointment. Like, what'd you do to me?
5: You're on my couch.
4: Like,
5: Oh my goodness.
4: I have the perfect butt print in it, and you're sitting in it. You're going to ruin my butt print.
5: That is so funny. And, you know, this makes me think, I know he's passed now, but I remember meeting King Carl.
4: Oh. King Carl was a once in a lifetime, and they all have personalities. They have individual personalities, and they're amazing. But just like people, you meet a person or an animal or something that gives off this powerful energy, and he was 927 pounds. He was over 1,000 pounds when he came here. He was 16 years old, which is pretty old for a farm pig. And we would see people drive along the road and come to a screeching halt when they saw him grazing because he was larger than life. His presence was, it was unforgettable. And when you met King Carl, like, it was like people said when you met Frank Sinatra.
5: Yeah.
4: You know,
5: he did have that charisma,
4: right?
5: King Carl, and a calm.
4: Well, he was the alpha. He was large and in charge of our bigs. And he was in charge in a way where he walked in the room and it got quiet. Everybody. Now they're leading, you know, we have Vivian, who is an 8-year-old, 800-pound pig, who's now the alpha.
5: Hey, Winnie.
4: And she chooses to lead in a more chaotic manner. So we're definitely not used to that. So she stirs stuff up and Carl used to come. Animals, because he'd walk into the barn, everybody would get up and let Carl lay where he'd like to, and then they all gathered around him.
5: And I remember images, I forget the name, there was a baby, a little baby that you rescued, pig, that King Carl...
4: Anne Claire. So Anne Claire used to find comfort under King Carl, so she would... it's like an iconic picture where she just stood underneath him, and it was funny because... You know, the babies transitioned into the main herd and she was transitioning, but always found comfort under him. And he took that seriously. So she would run under him when he was eating and just get, and she would get her plenty of food. But anything that fell down, that was her food. She would stand under, because he was so big. I mean, I don't think anybody can really understand how big he was. We actually had to have, when we were building the barn, we had to change the size of the doors because he wasn't going to fit in the original doors. Mm. So he was close to 4.5 feet at the shoulder height. And so, and the doors were 36 inches, so they were 3 feet. So we had to change the height of the doors. And so she would find comfort when she would go out and eat with everybody.
5: And shade.
4: And shade. Yeah, the sun didn't touch. He was like an eclipse. So she would eat right underneath him and get whatever fell. And it was really cool. And a lot of the animals, the new animals, would gravitate towards him because he was the protector. He would give his life to protect them. That was his job, and he took it very seriously. He'd walk in the barn, they'd get up, he'd lay down in his spot, and they get up, and they come over to him, and they'd surround him. It was the coolest thing.
5: It's really extraordinary. So, Todd, there's also, in addition to the beauty that you're describing, there's also a lot of pain, of heartbreak, because you're rescuing animals who have medical needs, whose lives are often short because of these things. What is it that keeps you going, that keeps your heart from truly breaking permanently in this kind of work?
4: Well, the word is permanently. So the heartbreak is always there. There's no doubt. I mean, we're looking at Izzy. He's in hospice right now. He's got stomach cancer, but he's been surviving and thriving for 2 years plus after a stomach cancer diagnosis where the vet wanted to put him down. And he's 2 years from diagnosis and doing great. And so I think I do wallow in the heartbreak a little more than I should, but I always get up in the morning and take care of them. And in those times, someone looks at me or something happens and I just know, okay, I can't give up. You know, there's a lot of other animals that rely on me, and not just the animals that are in my care or our care, but changing people's perspectives. So I can't give up because of that. And every time, and I always say, kind of my canned speech when someone passes away, when I talk to the public and announce a death, and I say, you know, you're shedding a tear over an animal you never met. You're changed. They did not die in vain. They changed you. You know how many people walk this earth and don't change anybody or anything? And this animal at this little sanctuary in Parksville, New York, and you're in Kentucky or Alabama or England or Russia or, you know, Czechoslovakia. We get messages from all over the world where they say, I woke up this morning and I saw Stanley passed away and I was in tears.
5: And what is the change that you seek?
4: There's a couple levels. You know, the perfect level would be everybody stop eating and abusing animals and we live in harmony with nature. Unfortunately, I don't see that, and that's not being negative. It's just, you know, I'm 57. I'll be 57 in October. Oh, this month and a couple weeks. And I hope it is a reality, and I hope I'm not just being negative, but the great would be, you know, the world would stop eating animals and stop abusing them, and I'm no longer needed, and the world is a happier place. But I always say, I'll take the change that you can make. You know, would I love the world to be vegan? 1,000%, that's a perfect world to me. When people say, oh, I stopped eating this, I stopped eating that, you know, thank you. Thank you. I'm not going to put you down. I hope you do more. I hope you continue that journey. But I'm going to congratulate you on everything you can do. So it's like, if you could do Meatless Mondays, let's start there. I'm going to take the little you can give, and hopefully it expands. And, you know, people are saying, what's your dream? My dream, I dream to be unemployed. I dream to not be needed. I dream that the last animal here dies of natural causes. I throw the keys in the door and I drive away and no one sees me again. I don't crave to be in front of a camera. I don't crave to be in front of the microphone, but I need to get the message out there. And so I'm not going to stop till it is. I hope to see a world that sanctuaries like us are not needed.
5: And Todd, I'm also hearing in this and in our conversation that there's a change that happens in relationship with these animals. That is something profound and important for us, for human beings.
4: There is. I mean, we should publish a book with the messages we get because they're so beautiful. And the people that you don't think are going to change, change. I had this couple, you know, that came on a tour. They're from Long Island, busy couple with kids. The gentleman was a lawyer. The wife was a real estate agent. They were very busy. And they just came because they were up here. They saw it was something fun to do, to take a tour. Yeah. They walked down the driveway.
6: Yeah, who's coming?
4: Hi, Paulie Walnuts. That's Paulie Walnuts.
6: Paulie,
4: I'm from Jersey. So there's got to be a Paulie Walnuts from The Sopranos.
6: Yes.
4: So they walked down the driveway. They walked into the little's pasture. And the husband looked at the wife and he says, you know, we can never eat pigs again. And she goes, I know. This is 3 minutes into the tour. I didn't say a word. They just saw the animals. And I'm like, okay, this is going to be a good day. This is a good tour. And you're open to change.
6: Yes.
4: You're open to change.
6: Yes.
4: And that happens on a daily basis here. It is a magical place.
7: He knows if
6: it's nap time.
7: And he's blind. Just
6: oh,
7: so you know.
6: Oh, he's blind. And
7: he's
6: there
7: blind.
6: He goes.
7: Yep.
6: So, Todd, anything else?
4: I just hope that people are open to change and maybe watch, listen. You know, instead of watching some crazy thing on the news, maybe take a break and watch animals living their best life and come for a tour. Or there's a lot of heartwarming things. And if not only for our rescue, other rescues. There's amazing rescues out there that instead of watching the chaos in the world, you know, watch a rescue, watch the stories, and see how that makes you feel. And maybe, you know, maybe the change can happen within you.
5: Thank you, Todd.
4: Thank you so much. I appreciate it.
5: I've been speaking with Todd Friedman, who is the founder of Arthur's Acres Animal Sanctuary in Parksville, New York, in the Sullivan County Catskills, and my neighbors.
4: Yep.
5: Bye. There's lots of information at arthursacresanimalsanctuary.org. From the kitchen table out on the road, I'm Sabrina Artell. Thanks for joining me for Sabrina Artell's Trailer Talk. 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I'm Sabrina Artell. 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
10: I'm Laura. And this is Laura Flanders and Friends. Welcome.
18: This is a coming-of-age moment for democracy. It's a coming-of-age moment for humanity. Are we going to choose kindness over cruelty? Our Earth systems work towards harmony. And sometimes destruction can be working towards harmony. Not us destroying, but there are some things in our system that are no longer useful. This is quite the time. We were given quite the opportunity to come in at this time.
19: We are in what today's guest calls a dark night of our national soul. Violence is targeting our women and girls and all those who identify as female. We're witnessing an epidemic of those who never make it home and are never heard from again. The Arctic ice is melting, and record numbers of our young people are losing their dreams to the doom scroll of the internet. So how do we find our courage? If every generation has a story to tell, what's this one's? In her newest book, our guest today reminds us that unusual things can happen at the intersection of time, form, place, and passion, and it is just possible that our story is unfolding exactly as it should. Those lines come from Girl Warrior on Coming of Age, the latest book from the celebrated writer Joy Harjo. Written as a guide for young people, especially young Indigenous girls, there is a message in Girl Warrior for anyone looking for help finding their way. And that, it seems to me, is all of us right now. Certainly me, which makes me very happy to welcome Joy Harjo to our program. Harjo is the author of countless books, including two American Book Award winners, In Mad Love and War and Crazy Brave. And she was the executive editor of the groundbreaking When the Light of the World Was Subdued, Our Songs Came Through, a Norton anthology of Native Nations poetry. Harjo is a saxophone player and performer, a visual artist, a member of the Muscogee Creek Nation, and served three terms as the 23rd Poet Laureate of the United States from 2019 to 2022.
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0: It is my incredible honor and pleasure to welcome Joy Harjo to Laura Flanders and Friends. Welcome, friend.
1: Well, I'm glad to be back. It's been years.
0: Way too long.
1: Many years.
0: And thank you for this book. I took the liberty of lifting from your words to describe the nation, the moment that we're in as I'm feeling it. How would you describe it if you were to do it afresh today? How would you describe this moment that we're in?
1: You know, we're here to grow spiritual muscle. And this is quite the time. We were given quite the opportunity to come in at this time. This is what I tell younger generations too, that they came in with exactly what we needed to get through and to learn. I mean, we are here to learn, and the learning continues no matter how young or how old you are. It's, you know, it's important that you keep open.
0: Well, this book, as you say, what started out as a guide for young people, but it feels as if it became much more.
1: This book came about because I travel about quite a bit speaking, especially in universities. That's my major touchdown places and Native communities. And I speak to young people. And so I wrote this thinking about who they are, what they're going through during this time, to maybe give assistance because of things that I've been through. Nor do I want to tell anyone what to do. But when you get to my age, you know, you've got some kind of wisdom. You've had teachers. I've had many, many teachers and mentors along the way. And so I just wanted to pass this along. And as I wrote, I did start to realize that, well, this is a coming of age moment, you know, for democracy. It's a coming of age moment for humanity. Are we going to choose kindness over cruelty? So in a way, this book has turned out to address this age that we're all in together. Coming of age just isn't becoming an adult, but it's all of the kinds of becomings as we move toward self-knowledge, which is also community knowledge.
0: Well, you write in the book in a variety of ways how challenging transformation can be, sometimes physically painful, often spiritually so. Our young people, well, our people are seeing, all of us are seeing tremendous rates of despair. Suicide rates have gone up something like 36% in 2 decades, especially among young people and kids of color, indigenous kids most of all. How did you find those young people and how did you connect with them?
1: Well, one of the stories, I think it's the third one in, called Mystery, was in the 80s. I was called up to the Wind River Reservation because the suicide was epidemic. And so much that it even was in the national news. And Natives rarely get into the national news. And so the community people called me in because they know the power of language. And they knew that poetry could be helpful to the young people. And so that story is about going up there and engaging with the young people and thinking about too what they were going through. And it's interesting. I love what happens when you're in the middle of creation, whatever it is, and things come. And I always say, thank you. Where did that come from? And I started thinking about how adolescence, or even a period like we're going through now in this country and the whole earth, is, you know, you're a caterpillar in your knowledge base, sort of in your awareness, and you're eating and taking in information and stories, and then the next thing you know, you're wrapped up in them, and it all starts to mesh and deteriorate, and there's chaos. Like right now, there's chaos. You don't know from one moment to the next what kind of insanity is going to erupt from the house where there is supposed to be a leader in residence. So that's that chaotic soup. But then in the stories, you know, what emerges from that is the butterfly. I equate in that story going from being a child to an adult is like that. That teenagehood, coming of age period is like that. But it's like that right now within, you know, in our collective community.
0: Well, I want to believe that we're shedding all those little legs and growing wings, and that it's just painful. So I can relate to the discomfort, perhaps. And I guess that brings me to your question about how you found your story. I think if I remember from your memoirs, you wrote about, I think you put it as escaping to the warmth of Santa Fe to a native school, not how people normally talk about those native boarding schools. But for you, yours had a focus on arts, and you were always an artist, a visual artist and a music maker. Describe that for us, if you would, that moment in your life, that period for you.
1: Yes. I mean, the residential or Indian schools could be pretty brutal, you know, with large graveyards attached to them. And there was even some of that. I went to the Institute of American Indian Arts when it was a Bureau of Indian Affairs school, and they were doing something then that had never been done before, which is arts. They brought in some of the finest native and non-native artists, and you had to, as a student, it went from eighth to grade to 12th and 2 years postgraduate, you had to apply. I applied with drawings, and I got in, and it saved my life. Because, I mean, can you imagine being, it's sort of like the Fame School in New York, you know, where you're suddenly around your own kind. You know, you're the weirdo, but so is everybody else, you know. And everyone has a similar story. We came from Native communities all over the country, even as far as from Florida to Alaska, to make art with people who are making art. That became my home, and that really saved my life. Yet we weren't allowed to speak Native languages. There was still residue, you know, from the previous Indian school, previous Indian school incarnations. But this one was, I guess, a kind of bridge.
0: You talk a lot in the book about the challenge of sort of surfing, bad verb, but the internet. And it does seem to me that a lot of people go to the internet for what you found at that school, for community, for people like them, for their own folks. How do you weigh the sort of advantages and disadvantages of everybody in their palm of their hand, or so many people being able to connect to the world?
1: I think that a lot of the young, this is what I've noticed going on the internet, because I go on there too, is that they're not who the people aren't often who they say they are, or they remake their image with effects or so on to be somebody who they think they should be. I think that's the main difference. At Indian school, we were just who we were. We weren't dealing with filters. We weren't dealing with trying to fit in with people we didn't even know, you know, in that community.
2: This is Laura Flanders and Friends. Laura's guest is renowned poet, performer, writer, and activist Joy Harjo of the Muscogee Creek Nation, the first Native poet laureate of the United States and the author of numerous award-winning books. Her latest, Girl Warrior on Coming of Age, is a companion and guide dedicated especially to young Indigenous girls finding their path in a complex world. Coming up next, how do we balance our stories with those of our ancestors, especially when the truths are difficult and the moment demands honesty? Joy also offers her perspective on what it means to inherit, steward, and rethink wealth through the lens of tribal history and collective responsibility. You can watch this episode and see our guests in action at lauraflanders.org. That's also where we invite you to subscribe to our newsletter so that you'll be the first to know about upcoming shows and web exclusives. Subscribers also get the full uncut conversation from today's guest. The discussion continues, but first here's Fire by Bright Dark Dawn, featuring Joy Harjo, courtesy of the artist.

0: I guess one of the things I have in my mind is how to balance our own story with our ancestors' story, with what we bring into this moment, which can feel heavy but also helpful, as you say.
1: Or impossible. Impossible, because you think about it, is there's contradictions. Every one of us is a contradiction. I finally had to realize through the years is you can't make peace with everything. That there is no, you cannot, like, there are people in our families we can't talk to because they're not going to listen. And are we going to listen to them because they're supporting somebody who, is going down the street and taking the grandfather of friends who has never lived in another country and dragging him off into a, dragging them off and sending him to a country they've never been to.
0: Never to come home and never to be heard from again.
1: So I'm not sure, because I am about, I think, well, everybody has a story, and all this, the whole first part one is about a dream, where all the stories exist, but it doesn't mean that the stories aren't the same. We need a diversity of stories. I mean, there would be no story at all without challenge. There would be no story without contradictions. The bone and the muscle of being human is stories. That's what we do. I remember going through years ago thinking about what use are human beings to the ecosystem? And I really couldn't find a reason that we were here except that we make stories, that, and that it's important we express gratitude and that we're helpful to the other beings, to each other and the other beings who live here.
0: So how are we doing on that front?
1: I think most people really want the same things. They might go about it in a different way. And I don't know how you deal with that with people who demand, and we see a lot of that here.

0: so that everyone has fresh water, so that, you know, everyone has enough food to eat. You know, you're not stealing from the poor to give the money to people who already have too much money. In the Muskogee tradition, if somebody is accumulating and lives to accumulate, they're seen as being mentally ill.
1: Well, maybe that is the illness we are trying to shake off right this minute.
0: Yes, it's kind of inbuilt. It seems built into the system. And maybe this is why we're going through this, is to all of us to understand, to see it within ourselves, you know, and to change.
1: Music seems like it's playing a healing role with you too.
0: Yes. My mother was a songwriter, a singer, and we had some of the best country swing band musicians at our house jamming out.
1: You didn't always play the sax.
0: I always kind of wanted to, but I didn't pick up a saxophone till I was almost 40. I have a new album coming out from Folkways. They said I'm not supposed to say the name yet, but it'll be out from Folkways in March, and it was produced with Esperanza Spalding.
1: I can't wait for that. You have another book of poems coming out too. Is there anything you want to read from those?
0: Yes, I'll read a poem called Overwhelm. Again, addressing these times, and I wound up in a little hotel room in Gunnison. It was in Gunnison, that's right, Gunnison, Colorado. And I remember noting on the elevator, there was a guy, he was really big with a case of beer. And I thought, that's trouble. Well, he wound up in the hotel room next to mine. So here's the poem, Overwhelm. There was a door between the men arguing and me. In the small town hotel, when I returned late to my room. Then they went quiet, which can be more dangerous. I became stealthy in my mind. Bad spirits find doorways in stupor. I used to see Cliff from the overwhelm and drink. I'd ride over the meadow of doubt flowers to the field of miracles where anything was possible in the blur. I never drank alone. It was the circle that drew me. From the haunting to the waters. We remembered songs we thought we had forgotten, and we were beautiful beyond belief. The profane danced wildly with the sublime. How ridiculous now to think we were happy in the quick shelter we sought from truth. I now understand how a whole country can drink from the waters of illusion and go down, and how easy fury can turn to gunshots. Then give way to torpor. I needed a respite from the story, then as in now. I counted the steps from midnight to home, to your arms. The dark skies of eternity were lit with small fires. They showed me the way. Mm.
1: That question of how you find your courage or find your way obviously is a big part of your multi-page message to the people reading this book. But if you were to speak to our audience today, and maybe specifically to fellow members of the Muskogee Nation, what's your suggestion for how you find your courage?
0: I find relatives and people who inspire me. And I listen to them. I may not have their words. I have their presences. Some of them are relatives. Some of them are plants. Some of them are poets. Some of them are artists. It's important to feed your spirit. It's important to feed your spirit that in that way to keep going.
1: Who's fed yours?
0: Where do I start? I think about June Jordan's poems. Of course, have been coming up quite a bit. I was very lucky to come of age as a poet when I did. With Audre Lorde was a mentor, Adrienne Rich, Ishmael Reed. I've had so many mentors. I've had an ongoing correspondence with my first poetry teacher at the University of New Mexico, David Johnson. And then the children, there's a group of, I watch these little girls that have just turned about two, and they're incredible, you know. I'm thinking it's going to be okay when I see these little kids because of what they're bringing in. They're really intelligent. There's a wisdom about them, and they're watching. They're already

0: it's like they're already teenagers and they're only 2 years old. And I think, okay. And they inspire me.
1: I love that you talk about curiosity, and you end the book talking about curiosity. And we end every episode by saying, you know, stay kind, stay curious. You say, give chase, be curious. You want to speak about that? I loved that idea.
0: Yes, you know, my husband turned me on to that, particularly curious, because I can get into, like all of us can get into corners of things. But he said, if you're curious, he reminded me that, you know, just be curious. And so when I've gone into situations that before I would have a tendency to react to, I kind of stop and think, okay, what's behind this? What's around it? Walk around it in my mind, and then take myself totally out of it and then come back in. It's sort of like having a drone, you know, a drone that can go through time, you know, that not only do you go around the situation with, you know, drone-like, but you can go through time with it. And somehow getting that perspective, then you're not so stuck. You know, you get perception can come with that curiosity.
1: So how much effort do you think we have to put into understanding, as you put it, the occupant of that house that is supposed to house a leader, and some of his followers?
0: Well, we have to know what's going on for real. But we have to keep in mind a vision. And I think democracy was a kind of collective vision that came out of the Haudenosaunee, but also the Muscogee Nation has been called one of the oldest democracies on the planet. And so if you keep in mind a vision, and then if there's a collective vision, that helps also, because a collective vision towards unity or harmony in the end is going to work more, will work more than something that's breaking it apart. In whatever system it is, systems, our Earth systems work towards harmony. And sometimes destruction can be working towards harmony. Not us destroying, but there are some things in our system that are no longer useful.
1: You're a time traveler. If you were to look to the future, I don't know, 25, 50, 100 years, what do you think is the story that future will tell of us now?
0: That's a hard one, but looking at these children and looking at what's possible after seeing the intensity and the ferocity with which this breaking apart has seemed to have suddenly come about, is that it will be resolved in a way. It will be resolved in a way that we thought we couldn't quite imagine at this point. Like, I don't like to use the word renaissance because that's so, but a spiritual, that's what is a spiritual renaissance.
2: Listen now, as Earth sheds her skin. Listen as the generations move one against the other. We are bringing in a new story. We will be accompanied by ancient and new songs, and we will celebrate together.
1: Joy Harjo, thanks so much for being here with us on Laura Flanders and Friends. It's been a real delight.
0: Thank you.
1: The scandals keep on coming, and some have never gone away. Long before there was Jeffrey Epstein and his rape ring, there was the horror of murdered and missing Indigenous women and girls. That crisis spans decades, arguably centuries, and involves thousands of cases in the US and Canada. As the Epstein story finally generates elite media attention and some, one can only hope, more federal prosecution, Indigenous women and girls and women-identified people continue to turn up dead or simply to not turn up at all. And no one seems to care except for Native activists, some of whom got themselves elected to Congress not long ago and passed a Not Invisible Act that created a commission that heard thousands of hours of testimony and produced a report that was posted on the government website in November of 2023. As soon as Donald Trump was elected for the second time and inaugurated, that commission report disappeared, along with most of the funding for prosecution and investigation and healing in the indigenous community. So as we call for the release of the Epstein files, let's call to make the Not Invisible Commission report visible once again. Because it's not just about blaming and shaming the powerful right now. It's about the culture shift that we need in this country. And that requires turning our conscience to the colonial cruelty at the heart of so much of it and cherishing our indigenous women and girls. You can find my full uncut conversation with Joy Harjo about her book Girl Warrior through subscribing to our free podcast. All the information's at our website. You might want to check out my Substack, too. In the meantime, stay kind, stay curious. For Laura Flanders and friends, I'm Laura. 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

0: 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Good afternoon, and welcome to Alt Classical Friday. I'm Chris Salak. Today's program features music of Sergei Prokofiev. And the works that we will hear are pieces that Prokofiev composed initially for films, films by Sergei Eisenstein. The first film is Ivan the Terrible, and that was worked on by Eisenstein during the Second World War, and it was completed for screening by the end of the war, Part 1 in 1945, Part 2 in 1946. It's a long film, three hours or so, Prokofiev wrote the music for it, and he possibly would have reworked the music for a concert piece, but he died before that happened. He died in 1953, and Abram Stasiewicz arranged it and worked it into the form of a dramatic symphonic work with narration, and that's what you will hear. So this is Ivan the Terrible, and it runs for about 70 minutes. So once it starts, we're going to go all the way through, and we will take our break after 3 o'clock. So here is Ivan the Terrible, and this performance features the St. Louis Symphony and Chorus under the direction of Leonard Slatkin.
1: In that century when Europe was under Charles V and Philip II, Catherine de Medici and the Duke of Alba, Henry VIII and Bloody Mary, the fires of the Inquisition and the Night of the Bartholomew, to the throne of the Grand Prince of Muscovy came he, who became the first Tsar and autocrat of all Russia, Tsar Ivan Vasilievich the Terrible.

Shall we pay the Livonians? No, Prince Shuiski. We are not obliged to pay tribute to anyone. The seacoast cities were built by our grandsires, and therefore these lands, by ancient custom, should belong to Moscow. I shall rule by myself without the boyars. I'll be the Tsar!

according to our ancient title, with this crown of tsars is crowned the Grand Prince and ruler, Ivan Vasilievich, and is declared divinely crowned Tsar of Muscovy and autocrat of all Russia.

now for the first time, the Grand Prince of Muscovy takes upon himself the crown of the Tsar of all Russia, and so forever puts to an end the pernicious, oppressive power of the boyars in Russia. But to hold Russian land in a single hand, power is needed. Therefore, from henceforth, we shall establish an army in our service, professional, permanent. They who fight not in the ranks of the Tsar's army shall participate with money in the great royal campaigns. Likewise, the holy monasteries in riches abounding henceforth must contribute to military enterprises. For wealth and land the monasteries have amassed, but without benefit to Russian land. A strong power is needed, whereby to make those submit who oppose the unity of the Russian state, or only a united kingdom, powerful and welded within, can be firm without.

myself sovereign of those Russian lands, which are now, for the present, ruled by other powers. Two Romes fell, but the third, Moscow, stands, and a fourth shall never be. And in that third Rome, the state of Muscovy, from henceforth there shall be one master, I alone.

The Tsar is bewitched. The Tsar is bewitched. Bewitched by kinsmen of the future Tsarina. Bewitched by the Glinskys. His own kindred, the Starinskys, he spurns. His own faithful boyars he oppresses. He lays hands on the treasures of the monasteries. For these deeds, Almighty God will send great afflictions on the people. The fires of heaven will be laid.

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They are about to be thrown with a cry, "Hey!" When there is a deafening series of crashes, not of wine cups smashing on the floor, but of stones crashing through the windows. Beyond the windows, the flame of fires. The river suburb is burning. In the courtyard below, the crowd rumbles. Beyond the windows, the fire rages. Ivan speaks. "You are rousing the people against me, boyars, resisting the unity of the Russian state. You want not peace, but the sword. The sword!"

Sun is breaking friendship with Moscow, Soviet's emissary says. The Khan begins a campaign against Moscow. Before God, we wanted not war. But the time has gone by when the Golden Horde could trample Russian earth. We ourselves shall launch the campaign against Kazan. To Kazan!

hear the summons of the people. The voice of the people is the voice of God. Into my hands I receive the avenging sword of the Lord. A mighty mission shall I complete.

That was music for Ivan the Terrible by Prokofiev. And that was a suite made from Prokofiev's film score by a man named Stasievich. And maybe the result there doesn't quite have the composer's touch. It kind of goes on and on, but it is Prokofiev's music, essentially. Needless to say, Joseph Stalin admired Ivan the Terrible. He approved of the music in the film. So there was a little bombast. That was a Stalin-style bombast. So that was Ivan the Terrible. 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That's LOCALLISTENER. For the remainder of the program, we're going to listen to music by Prokofiev that was developed out of the film music that he composed for Eisenstein's film Alexander Nevsky. And if Ivan the Terrible was a propaganda film to please Stalin, in like an internal propaganda film, Alexander Nevsky was also a propaganda film, but it was externally directed. It was made in 1938 by Eisenstein, and that's when Prokofiev composed the music for it. And this was before the Germans invaded Russia. And this was put out there as propaganda to warn them to stay away. And I've seen the film a couple times. It's a real classic, and if you look for it, you'll be able to find it. Also, the music is superior, I think, compared to the music for Ivan the Terrible. And when Prokofiev took his film score of 1938, he reworked it the following year into a cantata in seven parts, and he spent more time working on that condensation than he did on composing the initial film score. So he put a lot of work into it, and it does show. The film, as I mentioned, was a propaganda film directed against the Germans, and you have the story is basically part one, here's Russia under the Mongol yoke, and that's what the music is depicting. And then there is a song about Alexander Nevsky, which is on the second part of the cantata. The third part is Crusaders in Skulf, and it shows in the film you're seeing the Teutonic Knights coming into Russia, and they're wearing their helmets are essentially like buckets that are inverted with crosses cut into the side of the bucket so they can see out. And then on top there are various things, decorations on the top of the helmets depending upon where the knight is from. So it might be a couple little things sticking up like antlers or some other more abstract shape. And you see these depicted in woodcuts of the era also. So these were the Teutonic Knights, and they're also wearing white long white tunics with
with crosses on them. So here they come in to invade Mother Russia. And in the fourth section of the film, it's called Arise, Ye Russian People. And it's the people of Russia from the villages arising to fight under the command of Alexander. And then the fifth section is the Battle on Ice, where the forces meet. And they're actually, they've tricked the Teutonic Knights into going out on the ice, and the ice breaks up under them. And you can hear the moment in the music when the ice is breaking. You can picture it. Although that was composed after the film for the cantata. Then there's a section called Field of the Dead, which is a song of mourning. And then the last section is called the Alexander's Entry into Pskov. And you can just picture the jubilation as the victorious Russians enter the city, and they're bringing the defeated Teutonic Knights and the German fighting force with them. And they have a judgment scene in which the knights are condemned to be hanged. And there's some magnificent footage in that scene. And then in a gesture of generosity, the grunts, the those who carried the long bows and who fought under the knights, the enlisted men, they were sent home with the message that whoever comes in peace will be welcomed, but those who come to conquer will die. And then all of the knights are hanged. And this message is given out in big block letters on the screen. It's unmistakable. It's a warning to the Nazis. It's a very interesting film. So here is the music from Alexander Nevsky. It's performed by the New York Philharmonic Orchestra with chorus, and it's under the direction of Thomas Schippers.

Alexander Nevsky by Sergei Prokofiev was performed by the New York Philharmonic Orchestra and Chorus, Thomas Shippers directing. That's it for today's Alt Classical Friday. I'm Chris Salak. Thank you very much for tuning in, and thanks to the underwriters who made today's program possible. And I think for the remainder of the time, to take us up to the top of the hour with the French Touch and Emmanuel, I'm going to play just the beginning of an old LP recording of the music from Ivan the Terrible. This is the very beginning of it, and it was recorded in the Soviet Union by Melodia. So this goes back quite a ways, it'll be an interesting comparison to what you heard at the beginning of the program.

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1: Bonjour, bonjour, bonjour. Well, just like last week, we're gonna do Quebec songs today. The good old Québécois from a few years back. Not the current one, not yet. And we'll start with Éric Lapointe and Fabienne Thibault. Ah, Fabienne.

Julie Math, c'est zéro. Before her, Fabienne Thibault, Starmania. And we started this set today on this program with Eric Lapointe, 1500 miles. What we're doing here is we're playing the Quebec songs. Did you hear the accent? Yeah, they definitely have a different way of pronouncing some words. Well, let's stay with the topic. Cain, Mexico, followed by Kevin Parensinger on a French touch. Let me know what you think, emmanuelgps@gmail.com. I answer every one of my emails.

And those people, Fern, I mean, really, they came to my house once when I lived in Oakland. And they set up their instruments, and a lot of stuff is going on the ground with their stomping their feet and so on. Their spoon, and then little people on a stick with dangling legs that they bounce on their knee. Pretty fun. And I remember them trying to purchase the little microphone on a tiny tripod that I had. I should have given to them. I should have. La Bottine Souriante. Kevin Parent before that, and Cain, Mexico. We're in Quebec today, just like we were last week and probably next week if I find some good, interesting one again. Here is La Chicane, juste pour voir le monde, on a French touch.

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1: 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Those guys, they're called les colocs.

Well, what do you think? I think those Quebecois people know how to have fun. 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Until next time, be safe. And remember, a small act of kindness goes a long way. Au revoir.

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3: 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It's Liberace. You are currently tuned into KWMR, Point Reyes Station. That's right, the armchair, the warm hug, the embrace that you cannot resist. That is West Marin Community Radio. Oh, I don't know about those metaphors, but I'm just going to keep talking. Well, you know, the season is changing, and Liberace's gone into cold storage and gotten out her mink coat, her fox fur, her Kalinske cape, all the good things. And she's just going to head for the woods. But before she does so, you know what time it is. Uh-huh. It's happy hour.
4: 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This is a new departure in language instruction for English-speaking people who want to talk to and be understood by jazz musicians, hipsters, beatniks, juvenile delinquents, and the criminal fringe.
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